0: this report?
1: As military support goes, Britain's offer of a single Voyager refuelling aircraft is at the lighter end of the spectrum. Saudi Arabia is struggling to fend off attacks by Yemen's Houthis, who seem to have an inexhaustible supply of drones and missiles. British officials have said this offer is, as they put it, time-limited, perhaps for just a few weeks. But Yemen has been at war, on and off, since 2014, and this latest upsurge in fighting is made more complicated by the fact the Houthis are backed by Iran, which is in its own on-off war with the US.
0: The head of the UN's Agency for Palestinian Refugees has called for Israel to be more flexible in allowing equipment and supplies into Gaza. Christian Saunders told the BBC that almost all of the people in the territory are living in tents or under half-destroyed buildings. The head of UNRWA said that unless there was a momentum with reconstruction, the desperate conditions risked becoming normalised. Mr. Saunders said items like tent poles and engine oil have been blocked by Israel, which had previously said restrictions on access are to prevent military use.
2: The views expressed in this program are those of the participants alone and do not reflect those of KSFR's management or staff.
3: Hello, everyone. I'm Patrick Davis. Welcome to The Forum. Each week, we discuss timely social, cultural, and political issues through thoughtful conversation. With budget shortages, personnel changes, and development delays, keeping track of Santa Fe's strategy to address homelessness can be tricky. Today, co-host Daniel James and I will talk with a couple of people who follow all of these developments closely. Karina Julig is the city reporter at the Santa Fe New Mexican, covering city council and homelessness in Santa Fe. John Bacon is a caseworker at the Lifelink and a volunteer at the Housing for All Collaborative. John also shared his experience of being unhoused as the former chairman of the Lived Experience Advisory Board. Karina and John, thank you so much for joining the forum.
4: It's a pleasure to be on.
5: Yes, a pleasure. Thank you.
3: Yeah. Karina, let's start with you. Like I said, this can all be very hard to keep track of. So can you get us up to speed on what projects the city is currently working on to provide more shelter beds?
4: Yeah, that's a great question. And as you said, there are a lot of different things to keep track of. Even in preparing for this interview, I was, kept being reminded of different things. I think kind of the high-level overview is that right now the city is at a point where they have a lot of different irons in the fire, but I think there are still a lot more questions than answers, honestly, about how things are going to pan out. They have a few major projects or services, let's say, that are very much in transition. One of the major things is Consuelos Place. That is a shelter at the city-owned Midtown campus that was created during COVID in 2020 as a temporary shelter and has now become permanent. There's about 60 beds there. It's used primarily for families and seniors. And the city is still in the process of determining, is it going to remain permanently at Midtown, or is the city going to move it to a new location, and if so, where? Which, for homeless services overall is really the $64,000 question, it feels like.
3: Right.
4: Because, as you can imagine, there are not a ton of buildings that would, be well set up to function as a homeless shelter that are just kind of lying around. And one of the city's other major projects it currently has in development is a pallet shelter village that last year the city council authorized to be built on a plot of city-owned land on Richards Avenue right next to fire station number 7.
3: Mm-hmm.
4: It's been, over a year in the making, so it has been a bit of a slow-moving process, but the latest that we've heard from city staff is they're hoping for that to be online before we start to get into the really cold nights this winter. And that would be probably about 30 to 40 units, we've heard. And the city has said that is going to be for, similar to the Consuelos, for families and seniors.
3: Right.
4: And that would be the second pallet shelter that the city would be operating.
6: Karina, when you talk about the pallet shelters there, are those prefabricated units?
4: Yeah, they're actually built by a company called Pallet, and those are you know, similar to kind of what you might envision if you think of a tiny home, and they are prefabricated, yes.
6: And so when the city's ready to bring those in, it's a pretty fast process of installation?
4: Well, you would think so, but, you know, this current process is, you know, we're in kind of about the 13th or 14th month. But yes, they actually have, I forget the exact number, but I think around 70 to 80 of these actually in storage that they purchased in 2025. The major delay for this one has been more around the land use and permitting process and not building the physical structure. They're going to need some infrastructure for these since they are connected to heating and cooling. But it's not like they're having to build a building from the ground up.
6: Great. That's really wonderful.
3: And then outside of the pallet shelters, I know you also recently reported on a development with the Lamplighter Inn. What's going on there?
4: Yeah, well, this is something it'd be great to have John talk about too. But, you know, that is another project that has hit quite a few snags over the years. You know, if you live in Santa Fe, you likely have driven past that building all the time. It's a former Route 66 era motel on Cerrillos Road. The city, as part of a coalition of funders, purchased the building back kind of during the COVID time period. And their goal was to kind of use the model developed at Santa Fe Suites, which is a low-income housing community out of a renovated hotel off of St. Francis, and do something similar at Lamplighter. And that project is called Bella Luz, and it would have about 60 kind of very small housing units out of former hotel rooms, some of which would be earmarked for people exiting homelessness, and that would include case management. The funding for that was very complicated because it came from a lot of different pockets of money that all had different requirements, and eventually, after years of delays, things kind of fell through earlier this year, and the city had to go back to the drawing board. But they actually announced at their council meeting earlier in September that they have been able to kind of find a new path forward for that, and they're going to be pursuing a low-income housing tax credit project that would allow them to essentially develop it out, I believe, in a very similar fashion to what they had been hoping to do earlier.
3: So that sounds promising.
4: Yeah.
6: John, what was your experience with the Lamplighter situation?
5: Well, when I started with the Lifelink 5 years ago, it was vacant. They had some modifications that they had to do. They had some asbestos removal. That has been mostly done, but it's just a shell right now. My office was actually located there at one time, and we're utilizing a few offices there before we move on to St. Michael's Drive. But you know, we've wanted to have that developed, and we were going to offer services as providers to people that were exiting homelessness. And to Karina's point, I actually lived at Santa Fe Suites for almost 4 years. Mm-hmm. So, you know, it's a great environment when you have case management and activities, and you're able to track someone's exit from homeless into being housed.
6: Right. So, Karina, I'm a faithful reader of the newspaper and your reporting on this issue, and even I get confused with all of the various organizations in town that are working on this kind of stuff, Interfaith, Pete's Place, Agape House, and many others. Can you sort of just give us, and they often change hands and have managerial issues among them. Can you give us a sort of overview of who the players are in town here?
4: I sure can. I will do my best to be concise, but I'm sure we could have our own very special episode just on that. But yeah, essentially a big change happened last summer to the main city-owned low-barrier shelter, which essentially means a homeless shelter that, you know, with pretty limited restrictions, more or less anyone could just come into off the street and receive services at. That shelter was created in the 2000s by an organization that is currently called Interfaith Community Services. It's a local nonprofit. It initially started as just a seasonal shelter and eventually expanded to being, you know, year-round for both men and women. And it operated in a building that, like many things, is also on Cerrillos Road. And that building colloquially has been known as Pete's Place. It actually used to be a pet store called Pete's Pets. So that's how that name came about. And, you know, things, you know, like in many places, low barrier shelters are, you know, can be a very kind of contentious service just because they do tend to, you know, sometimes have a lot of problems, particularly related to, you know, some of the activity happening around the area, particularly when it comes to drug use or people selling drugs in the area. And things really came to a head between Interfaith and the city last year. The city owns that building. It was purchased by them. And they notified Interfaith that they would not be renewing their lease and that they were going to be bringing in an organization called Urban Alchemy that is based in San Francisco, California, and operates in more than a dozen states to run the shelter instead. That was a, I think fair to say, a pretty controversial decision. There was a lot of conversation about it last summer, but the council did ultimately move forward with that. And Urban Alchemy is now operating that building under the new name Agape House. And they also have a contract with the city for street outreach services, and that is, I'd say, it's separate but connected. They're two individual contracts. And the city earlier this year renewed their shelter contracts through the end of this calendar year. But they have said that they are hoping to ultimately transition to no longer having an emergency shelter at that location. But again, what their plan is instead, we still don't really know.
3: Right. And there's been some budget shortfalls, I understand, that you've reported on with Agape House. But I'm also curious, you mentioned crime and drug activity around the area. Has that changed since it became Agape House?
4: It has. We actually did look at all of the police call log numbers between a set period of time, and it showed that, I apologize, I'm forgetting the specific percentage, but there had been a pretty significant decrease in a lot of police calls. I do think it was about half. Okay. So it has been noticeable, and we have heard from people who live and work in that area that they are supportive of the change for that reason. The caveat is that the city is also paying a lot more for the service, about 13 times as much as they were paying Interfaith.
3: Wow.
6: Can I ask, what do you have an understanding from a practical point of view, what caused the decrease in police activity in terms of the management of the facility?
4: That's a great question. I think if you ask different people, they'll say different things. The street outreach contract is specifically for, you know, people who will very proactively kind of be out in the surrounding area. So I do think that is probably a big part of it is this, there's more kind of a staff presence, not just physically on the property, but in the area. And Interfaith has actually said that is a model that they would like to incorporate into some of their plans for a future shelter.
3: Mm-hmm. So that's kind of what's going on at the various shelters around town. I'm also curious about what's going on in City Hall. Who is overseeing all of this right now? And who was overseeing it in the past?
4: That is also something that has had a lot of transitions. Mm-hmm. As I'm sure many of your listeners will be aware of, you know, at the start of this year, we or as of the start of this year, we have a new mayor, Mayor Michael Garcia. Prior to him, of course, there's Mayor Alan Weber. Under him, for about a year, the person in charge of the city's overall homelessness response, was a person named Henry Hammond Paul. He departed city government at the end of 2025, and that role fell to a woman named Leah Salivary, who was the city's youth and family services director, and that is essentially the department that's in charge of various types of human services at the city. However, last month, Leah left the city. I reached out to her, and I have not heard back, so we don't really know if she resigned or if something else happened or why she left, but she was actually hired in September of 2025, so she was with the city for less than a full year. And right now, the person who essentially is the point person for their homeless response is her boss, a woman named Sandra Emery, who is the city's community services director. And she has quite a lot of things in her wheelhouse besides homelessness. She also oversees the library division, recreation, senior services, so quite a full portfolio.
3: Yeah, very full plate for her.
6: Is there staff beyond these people at the city to look at these issues too? How many people are working on these?
4: There is staff. The Youth and Family Services Division actually added a few new positions last year. So they have more people who are directly working on homelessness than they have, I think, for quite a while, maybe ever. But, you know, when you look at just how complicated of a problem this has been for, you know, I think local governments across the nation, and just how resource intensive it can be, I think, you know, there are still questions of if that's enough.
6: Have you heard if the city has plans to hire another person to take over dealing specifically with homelessness?
4: I really don't know. The community health and safety director position, which is the role that Henry Hammond Paul had, was actually eliminated as part of a reorganization of city government that happened earlier this year under Mayor Garcia. So I think things are kind of still in flux over who specifically in the administration is ultimately going to manage that. And and if they do decide they need to hire more people, that likely is not a conversation that would happen publicly for quite some time until they start putting together their budget for the next fiscal year. And that wouldn't be until next spring.
3: Yeah, I'm going to point this question to you, John. Given all that turnover and, you know, your experience on the Lived Experience Advisory Board, do you think there should be one dedicated individual who is sort of a czar for homelessness in Santa Fe, or someone to oversee operations? How would you see that working out?
5: Yes, I do. And I also believe that the budget for homelessness is extremely low. I've heard that it's like 1% of the city's budget. And so I think that we need a specific point person that we can go to, that all of the providers can go to advocate for the homelessness.
3: Mm-hmm. Karina, can you say anything one way or the other about that budget number that John just mentioned?
4: Yeah, I think that's a great question. You know, I was talking about youth and family services and community services and how there are kind of so many different things baked into those divisions. So it's actually very difficult to, you know, point specifically to here's how much the city is spending exactly on homelessness.
3: I see.
4: Because, yeah, honestly, it is kind of opaque how much of those budgets specifically go to that issue. And you could even say, well, you know, how much of this employee's time is going specifically to that.
6: Right.
4: So, I mean, their contracts with Urban Alchemy are for, you know, multiple millions of dollars. So they're spending a lot, but compared to some of the other things that they're responsible for, honestly, it's hard to say.
6: Mm-hmm. And where does the Santa Fe County or the state government get involved in these issues, if at all?
4: Yeah, that's a great question. You know, for a long time, homelessness was very much a, you know, municipal issue, especially because, you know, until more recently when we've seen, you know, even over the last like 5 or 10 years, homelessness grow, there really weren't that many homeless people who didn't live in large urban centers. I know Santa Fe County has, I think, expressed a desire to be more involved. The city and the county recently actually started having joint meetings for the first time in many years, and I believe that is one of the specific issues that they are going to be working on, is housing and homelessness. The state serves primarily as a funder. In past legislative sessions, they've allocated tens of millions of dollars to homelessness services and transitional housing. I know Albuquerque has received quite a bit of that money for their gateway shelter. I'm not certain if at this moment the state actually has a state-level point person for homelessness. I know at one point the Office of Housing had that, and that individual has left state government. Obviously, we're going to get a new governor in just a few months, so I would be very curious to see what their approach ends up being as well.
3: Mm-hmm. As we move into a colder time of year and potentially dangerous time of year in a couple months to be outside, I'm wondering from either of you if you know how people who are working at shelters or unhoused folks themselves are feeling about the city's plans, if we're going to be prepared for this winter.
4: That's a great question. And yeah, I'd love to hear John speak to that as well. But, you know, what I'm hearing from a lot of, you know, my sources for, you know, from providers and just people who are, advocates for wanting the city to do more, there's a lot of anxiety. I mean, I think people are very worried that a lot of the city's plans right now focus more on how to transition their existing services or kind of keep those going. And there is, at least right now, much less of a focus on how to significantly expand shelter capacity, which is, what a lot of people feel we really need. Mm-hmm. There have been people who are, pretty concerned about, what's going to happen if the, Richards Avenue Pallet Shelter community isn't, open by the winter. What's going to happen if, we go into what potentially could be a kind of a cold and wet El Nino winter, and right, we don't really have any additional emergency shelter capacity? Because another limiting factor is essentially what we've heard is that under Agape House, they pretty much have a completely full shelter with a wait list all the time. Wow. Actually, as of Wednesday, there were over 90 people living there, which is pretty much their limit.
3: Wow. Do you have anything to add to that, John?
5: Yeah. So I work in a what's called Treat First, where I get people straight off of the street. And the general consensus that I'm getting from clients is that they are very concerned about the El Nino winter coming, and there is such a shortage of beds, especially for low barrier, for all of them. All of the shelters are basically to capacity. I mean, so we are very concerned. We're concerned that, we're going to have people freezing to death. And that's a reality. And, I know that, right now, I believe the blue code blue. Yeah, code blue is like 15 degrees. Mm-hmm. And
6: that's cold.
5: That's really, really cold.
3: Yeah.
5: And, we have a lot of people that are not sheltered, that are not counted. They're not a part of the point in time count that is done yearly. And they're up in the mountains right now.
3: Sure.
5: And I know. I lived up there at one point.
6: But it quickly gets very cold up there if you're staying up there now.
5: It gets cold and it's wet. And, you know.
3: And just for clarification, a code blue, is that when emergency shelters open?
5: Yeah. That's when, if there's space for emergency shelters to open, Salvation Army at times puts cots out there, Warehouse 21, there are cots that are deployed. So that's what happens when Code Blue goes into effect, is that there's infrastructure that's put out there, but I'm really fearing that there's not going to be enough this year.
6: John, you brought up a good point about people not being counted. I'm curious, do we have an estimate on how many unhoused people there are right now in the city of Santa Fe?
4: We do have some numbers, actually. The city has what they call a by-name list that is tracked through the New Mexico Coalition to End Homelessness of it's like specific individual people they know to be homeless in the city. Sandra Emery said that as of June, there are 566 people on that list. Something I think is notable is 60% of that are people who are not living in shelters, which is, that's over the majority. And that number has increased over the past couple years. I was going back in some of my old reporting, and in January of 2024, we had said there were about 375 people on that same list. That's about an increase of 200. And to John's point, we can't be certain that's really capturing the true population, and that is definitely not tracking what we know is also a significant issue, which is kind of what's called hidden homelessness. And that also sometimes includes people who may technically be living in a home but have a very precarious housing situation.
6: John, can you add to that in terms of your reaction of how many homeless people there are in the city?
5: Yes, it's my belief, the by name list by the coalition is a great advance to the point in time count, but it is not capturing the people that are living in their car, that leave Santa Fe, drive up the mountain, have a tent up there, maybe they're living in their car. If I were to estimate the real homelessness here in town, it would be in excess of 1,000. That's just my gut feel. And I was one of those people, I lived up in the mountains. I was dealing with shame. I didn't want to be counted. I didn't even want anyone to know that I was homeless. I was working, I was sober. And I encounter a number of people in my work that are just like I was.
6: I find it interesting too, because there's the idea that it's not like one day you're homeless and one day you're not homeless. There's sort of a scale there that you're working with, and how you capture these people and how you define that can be different for different groups too.
5: Yes.
3: Yeah, thanks for that. We're going to take just a quick break, and when we return, we'll have more with Karina Julig and John Bacon on homelessness in Santa Fe.
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3: And we're back on the forum. I'm Daniel James, your co-host this week with Patrick Davis. And we're here talking with Karina Julik from the Santa Fe New Mexican and John Bacon. And I wanted to turn it back to John. And John, if you could give us a little bit of your story, of your journey from being homeless to being now housed, and the organization that you work with and how you got involved.
4: Certainly. My name's John Bacon. I'm 70 years old. I am a case manager currently for the LifeLink, although I'm not speaking on behalf of the LifeLink. I want to make that clear. A little history on me. I grew up in Manhattan Beach, California. I had an airline career, 24 years. Married, two children, grandchildren. In 2002, I kind of had a perfect trifecta of events happen to me. The airline that I was working for went out of business. I had to lay off my staff. At the time, I was vice president of information systems. I also had a cervical fusion in my neck. I had, I had a divorce. And those three things, at the time I was sober, I was, but I was prescribed pain medication, which I became addicted to. I had a very quick spiral where, you know, at one point I owned two houses. I had, you know, I had everything, all of the material things, and I lost all of that. And I came to Santa Fe, and I got in a spiral of going into Santa Fe Recovery Center, detoxes, etc. I really hit a hard bottom. The last time I went to Santa Fe Recovery Center, they were waiting for their extended care location to open. And I had virtually nowhere to go. I went up and camped up at Big Tasuke in a tent. I stayed there a couple of months. It was about this time of year with the monsoon rains. I had kept my job from before I went into Santa Fe Recovery Center. I was working for a home improvement organization as a cashier. And, you know, that's kind of a long slide down from being a vice president to a cashier.
3: Right.
4: I was living in my tent. I would wake up early in the morning, wet and cold, and drive down to Fort Mercy to take a shower and then continue to the home improvement center. And then grab whatever water, propane, firewood, etc., to bring back up the mountain. It was actually a full-time job in itself, besides the other full-time job, just to remain alive. I eventually got to go into the extended care program. I maintained my sobriety, and at the end of the extended care, I had a couple of casitas. I got into a relationship that fell through, and I started working at the Life Healing Center. While I was doing the outpatient program, a counselor said, you know, you'd be really great working with people. And so I got that connected with me, and that gave me the ability to get out of the depression that I was in and the shame. And because when I'm thinking about somebody else, I'm not thinking about myself. Mm-hmm. And so I started working at the Life Healing Center, which was a recovery center. It's no longer in existence now. And I had a relationship breakup, and I, again, wasn't making enough money to be able to afford, and I really wasn't aware of any services at the time, such as the LifeLink. I spent an entire winter living in my van off of Las Vegas, old Las Vegas Highway. Mm. I heard about Santa Fe Suites. They had just opened, and they were able to make some arrangements as far as delaying my second half rent and so forth. They were just opening up, and I ended up living there for 4 years. At about a year into Santa Fe Recovery Center, I left Life Healing to go to work for the LifeLink and became a certified peer support worker, basically having a caseload of maybe, I was working there full time, I had a caseload of 35, and I would try to get them housing, and I was fairly successful at that. And then I had a caseload where I was assisting people that had the state linkages vouchers, and so I would try to keep them housed. You know, many of them had substance abuse issues, and as a certified peer support worker, the peer portion, my clients could identify with my past. Mm-hmm. I can identify with what they were going through, and so that has been very successful. So I've been with the LifeLink about 5 years now. One of the issues, so I was at Santa Fe Recovery Center, or I'm sorry, I was at Santa Fe Suites, and when I was at Santa Fe Suites, I got to the point working with HomeWise and that I could qualify for a small mortgage, but that small mortgage wouldn't buy me anything here. I'm 70 years old, so I do get some Social Security from mm-hmm. my past, but I was basically holding a studio that I was living in that I couldn't qualify to move on for somebody that was coming off the street that wanted that unit at Santa Fe Recovery Center. Right. So there's, hopefully there can be more of a progression for people that obtain full-time employment that want to move on to get better housing, to possibly buy something.
2: John, I think your story really shows that homelessness can happen to just about anyone, this long slide, as you called it. And it really kind of pushes back on maybe some stereotypes or stigma around homelessness, at least in my opinion. And I'm curious if in your experience, how those kind of stereotypes or stigma around homelessness, how does that make it hard for people to find help?
4: Yeah, so absolutely. One of the things that I got involved in addition to working for the Lifelink, was I wanted to be an advocate, because in my experience, I was seeing, the stereotype of the person standing in the median flying a sign, soliciting donations, is one thing, but there's that hidden under the radar homelessness that is pervasive throughout throughout Santa Fe, throughout New Mexico, you know, throughout the United States, and it's increasing rapidly. So myself and Marisol Atkins, we wanted to get that word out. We wanted people to have a connection with people that had experienced homelessness and not have the stereotype that you're talking about. So we created the Lived Experience Advisory Board, and this was back in 2022. And that was... there was about eight of us. Marisol and I were the founders, and we would do panels for the public, for them to be able to relate to who we are, to what our lived experience was, and to dispel some of the stereotypes that go around this. And honestly, some of the people that have substance abuse issues obtain substance abuse issues as a result of being homelessness, of experiencing homelessness. And it's not always the other way around. You know, I've had clients that have just made so much advances. It's such a heartwarming thing to see a client that had been homelessness, that had been sleeping on the street, get an apartment, be able to afford to get a car, get a full-time employment. Seeing those things happen and being able to assist them is awesome. The only problem that we're having right now is that, you know, there is such a large population and it is growing so fast.
3: Mm-hmm. John, you talked about the large population, and we were talking about in the shelters that they're all at capacity. But I'm curious, how do people who are unhoused learn about these services that are even available? And, you know, I would like to think that anybody that shows up can get service, but it seems like maybe the capacity issues don't always allow for that. But you also seem to indicate that people just aren't aware of stuff. So how does that work in that community of sharing this information?
4: Well, there is street outreach. You know, we have a street outreach as well as the Agape House, and we do get out into homeless encampments and solicit them. But unfortunately, there is there's a large population that are either not aware. You know, one of my thoughts is to have like a billboard that says, are you experiencing homelessness? No shame, call 1-800 whatever, you know,
3: right.
4: Just so that we can connect to these people and provide services for them.
3: But half the time, I'm sure there's the shame factor that you've talked about too, that it has to be difficult for a person to leap over that feeling of shame to say, I want help.
4: Yes, and a very big part when I do finally get a client that comes in that is apprehensive, I tell them my story. I tell them, you know, I tell them what a peer support worker is. I'm not a therapist. I'm your peer. I have been in a similar situation. You know, we all have our own paths, but, you know, and one of the things that I'm noticing is that I am getting more and more senior citizens. You know, today I looked up what the average one bedroom is here in Santa Fe. It's $1,850 a month.
3: Wow, right.
4: So you have to be making $74,000 a year to not be rent burdened. Okay, to not have it be less than 30% of your income. And so one problem, one medical issue, a relationship breakup such as I experienced, losing a roommate can make, especially an elderly person that doesn't have family in town, they're instantly going to be homeless. Mm-hmm. And so, you know, I'm just seeing a larger and larger percentage of that as a result of, you know, wages are only coming up over 10 years. Wages have only come up 36%. Rents have come up 74%. Mm. So it's just creating a situation where we're getting more and more folks that can't pay the rent.
2: Right. You were talking both about how your lived experience helps you work with clients and you get to talk on these advisory boards speaking to the public. I'm wondering if the lawmakers, city, county, state, is there a way for them to hear about this lived experience and have that influence policy in any way?
4: You know, actually, they have been invited and they have heard from the Lived Experience Advisory Board. I believe it was the prior administration when Mayor Alan Weber was, he was at one of our Lived Advisory boards, and a number of the city council members. I think that, you know, the general, they're catering to the general public, you know, and the general public sees the folks on the median. That's what they experience when right. they're driving to work and when they're coming home. And so for us to be able to overcome those, the barriers that are put up, to understand, A, that the people in the median are locals. They aren't people that are coming from somewhere else for the grand majority of them. They have substance abuse issues, but also, you know, they are somebody's son, somebody's daughter. They mm-hmm. are somebody's father. They are somebody's grandfather. Mm-hmm. And that's, we're all one, you know, we have to understand that, you know, we're a community, we need to support each other and rather than avoid it.
3: So. Well, that's a great segue to a question that I had sort of about the general public and what they can do. I'd be curious to hear from both of you about, you know, for the average citizen of the city who is housed, what can we be doing to help awareness and or just to help unhoused people in town? What kind of things can we be doing?
4: So as a result of the lived advisory

0: cleanup committee where we actually go out and clean up encampments. They have recently received a nonprofit status and have a fiscal sponsor who happens to be the interfaith shelter people. Excellent. And they recently got a grant, and that grant helps to provide stipends for the folks that are participating, that are homeless, that are telling their story, and it's great. You know, it's a great organization. So
1: should people just Google Housing for All Collaborative Santa Fe if they want to get involved with that? What's the best way?
0: Yeah, absolutely. Anybody can come. It's the first Tuesday of the month, and it's at 5:15, and it's at Christ Lutheran Church, okay. Which is on Arroyo Chamiso, just before Old Pecos Trail. Mm-hmm. You know, they have providers that speak, that provide an overview of what they do, such as Consuelo's Place and Agape Houses has presented, the interfaith shelter people that are trying to get the ROC, the Resource Opportunity Center, open. That's on the south side of town. That's an opportunity to get a whole new shelter, a whole new way of getting housing for these folks that so desperately need it.
1: Yeah, Karina, could you chime in on what's happening or not happening with that shelter, the ROC, that John just mentioned?
2: Yeah, absolutely. So the ROC, or the Resource and Opportunity Center, is the main mission that Interfaith Community Services has been working towards since they, you know, stopped being in charge of the Pete's Place homeless shelter. And that was one of their, it was on their strategic plan for, you know, a number of years before that, but they really over the last year have put a lot more focused attention towards that, and they have purchased land on the south side of town near the Santa Fe Place Mall, where they've said they would like to build a 125-bed homeless shelter, and they really said they would like that to be a very different model than how Pete's functioned, and that it would be what they've kind of described of as a wraparound campus where people could get overnight shelter, but they could also stay there 24/7 on site and also receive services from a range of providers, all co-located in one space, because that is a big challenge that you hear about in terms of getting people from being homeless to housed. So they own the land, but they've said they need about $16 million in funding to actually build the shelter. They've been hoping to get some of that money from the state of New Mexico. Due to kind of how the state's capital outlay funding process works, they need essentially to be on a list that the city presents to the state in order to be eligible for those funds. And earlier this year, the city council actually voted not to include them on that list. Hmm. They essentially said, you know, some of the councilors basically said they did not feel like this was a project they were willing to support. I think they're clearly there's still, I think, a real lack of trust between that organization and the city. And so they were not willing to put their name on it, essentially. But that means that, you know, essentially at the point where we are, you know, on the low estimate, several hundred beds short of, you know, the city being able to house everyone who is homeless in Santa Fe, there's not a lot of progress being made, you know, kind of on the public or private front,
1: right,
2: to rapidly, you know, try and solve that problem.
3: And in the grand scheme of things, $16 million is not really that much. And it could make

0: a huge difference, and there all this bureaucracy to get that moving.
1: Yeah. Sounds like a lot of unresolved issues for the time being. And as you said, when we started, more questions than answers.
2: Absolutely.
1: Yeah. Karina and John, thank you both so much for your time and sharing your insights and your story today. And thanks to you, Daniel, for being here as well.
0: Happy to.
2: Yeah, thanks so much.
1: On next week's program, I will be back with host Talitha Arnold to continue the conversation about the changing face of homelessness in Santa Fe. We'll be joined by Nick Svetnica of St. Elizabeth Shelter and Kent Grubb, board chair of Interfaith Community Services. We'll take a look back at 40 years of St. Elizabeth's and look at the role that faith communities play in combating homelessness in Santa Fe. As we've heard today, homelessness remains one of our community's most difficult challenges. So we'll talk about what we've learned and what new approaches might make a difference. That'll be next Monday at 6 p.m. on the Forum. 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
7: BBC News with Roisin Hasty. The White House has launched its own online television channel called Trump TV amid an escalating row with major American news networks over press access. The move comes after broadcasters suspended their pooled White House coverage in protest at restrictions on several news organizations. Greg McKenzie reports.
8: The White House is taking its message directly to viewers with the launch of Trump TV, described as the essential station to stay informed. It comes just hours after major US television networks suspended pooled coverage in protest at the Trump administration's decision to bar CNN, MS Now, and Politico from the White House. The administration says access is a privilege, not a right, and that no president is required to host what it calls a hostile operation.
7: President Trump has said he's been working on a deal to buy potash, a key ingredient for fertilizer, from Belarus. Currently, the Canadian province of Saskatchewan is America's main supplier of potash. It comes amid an escalating trade war with a long-term ally to the north. Belarus is closely aligned with Russia and a strong supporter of the Kremlin's war against Ukraine. British Columbia is suing one of the world's biggest artificial intelligence companies, OpenAI, over its failure to report violent activity on ChatGPT to the police. The Canadian province filed a lawsuit in California, where the tech giant is based. Thomas Becker reports.
9: The lawsuit relates to a mass school shooting in the small town of Tumbler Ridge last February. The shooter, 18-year-old Jesse van Rutselaar, made threats on the platform before going on to shoot six children and two adults. British Columbia's Attorney General Nikki Sharma says OpenAI had refused to share van Rutselaar's chatbot history with authorities before the shooting. She added that the families and survivors deserved answers and accountability. Her office is also suing the company for designing an unsafe product.
7: Britain is to provide military support to Saudi Arabia in its war with the Iran-backed Houthi rebels in Yemen. The Prime Minister, Andy Burnham, said he'd agreed to a request for assistance with what he called defensive air-to-air refueling. Frank Gardner has more.
10: As military support goes, Britain's offer of a single Voyager refueling aircraft is at the lighter end of the spectrum. Saudi Arabia is struggling to fend off attacks by Yemen's Houthis, who seem to have an inexhaustible supply of drones and missiles. British officials have said this offer is, as they put it, time-limited, perhaps for just a few weeks. But Yemen has been at war, on and off, since 2014, and this latest upsurge in fighting is made more complicated by the fact the Houthis are backed by Iran, which is in its own on-off war with the US.
7: BBC News.
11: 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And phone number down here is 505-510-5737. That's 510-KSFR. And this is BC in Blue Monday. And tonight I'm opening up with some tunes by Valerie June off of her new album, Brighter Blue, came out this year. And I'm going to open up with Smokestack. There's some great instrumental pieces in here, and of course, Valerie June.

Valerie June out of Jackson, Tennessee, off her album Brighter Blue, come out this year. And we're going on. Here's Irma Pani with her album The Dawn and a tune called Black Sun.

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3: All right, that last tune was by Alison Russell off of the Returner album, which she got a Grammy for, and it's called Eve Was Black. And now we're going to go on. Here's another one by Alison Russell, All of the Women.

out of Paris, the L.E.J., Lucy, Elsa, and Juliet, and their summer of 2023. And before that, Sarah Farrell, off a single from 2026 of this year, A Pair of Dice, and The Sky is Falling from Another War there. Okay, we're going to get on with Ikep Keswali, and off her album Caged Bird, Early One Morning.

Brazilian Soul by the duo Sophie Tucker, S-O-F-I-T-U-K-K-E-R. Their names are really Sophie Holly Weld and Tucker Halpin of the Knox group. And off the album New York Narcotic. Kind of does have that sit feel and is laid back. Okay, it's just

0: Just about top of the hour here, and I'm going to read a couple messages. 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That's personal. Sorry there, Daniel. And also, get a groove in your step with the Groove Garden, hosted by DJ Share Love on Wednesdays from 1 to 3 down here. And that's often interesting, pleasant kind of thing. All right, I got to play, of course, the message, top of the hour, and here we go.
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0: And we're back, getting back into it. And do, I should tell you first off, phone number down here is 505-510-5737. That's 510-KSFR. And you are listening to KSFR 101.1 White Rock, Santa Fe, and KSQR 91.3 Cuesta and Taos. Okay, I'm getting right along with it. Here's Fatoumata Diarra. From the Ivory Coast of Mali, a tune, Finfo, which means something to say. And here we have that one.

Until, by Cecile McLaurin-Salvant, off her album Ghost Song from 2022. And before that, Huche, by a group from Berlin, off of an album Ata Farava, 2026 with that one. The group Atma, Valerie Hartling, and Tara Sartin. And before that, Lubinia, off the album Tierra Rouge, or Mother Earth, a Belgian, Cameroonian, and doing the song Gaia. All right. I think I'll get on here with I'm Happy About You, and Nahada Sheel Huzza, or something like that, by Exit.

0: Sure sounds like something Moody Blues did, but I just can't get it. Any of you know, give me a call. 505-510-5737. That's 510-KSFR. If it sounds like Moody Blues to you as well. All right, I'm going to play a message here. We'll be right back.
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0: Robert Maribault.

Robert Marable with the group Ethel doing Chant. And before that, his All Along the Watchtower. Next, I'm going to play Renee Christine. A couple tunes of hers, Closed Doors and Turtle Island.

Oh, devil man, look what you've done. What have you done? Renee Christine. That one. Off of the song Turtle Island. And then before that was Closed Doors. Okay, I'm going to go out with a group called Labyrinth Ear and a song Orchid Room.

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And tonight, on this Monday night between Rosh Hashanah and Yom Kippur, the High Holy Days, we have a selection of tunes from those holidays.

You're listening to Klezocalypse Now on KSFR 101.1 FM on what will hopefully be a rainy night in Santa Fe. I saw some rain in the forecast ahead. I know all those prayers have been working to get some rain here where we need it. And tonight, in between the holidays of Rosh Hashanah and Yom Kippur, we're listening to some tunes from those holidays. And we opened up with Kol Nidre, which is the opening prayer. It's not really a prayer, but it's the opening stanza set at the beginning of the Yom Kippur services. It's an appeal to release each one of us from all our vows that we may have taken on ourselves. You know, in the ancient Middle East, people took vows that they said very seriously. And you can see that in the Bible, where there's extensive sections about how to annul your vows. And then later on, the rabbis were really busy with that. And in other regions as well, the Akkadians took personal vows very seriously. And just saying certain words could make you beholden to them. As well as, interestingly, the Elamites, most of the steles we have from them are about personal vows. They were out in like southern Iraq and places like that. So there's a very specific way to annul a vow amongst the ancient Israelites. And that style of speaking, of annulment, is placed at the beginning of the prayers. And it doesn't work technically to actually annul your vows. Really what it's about is annulling those affirmations that you made to yourself that no longer serve you. So we offer up before the serious day of repentance of Yom Kippur, the community joins together to offer each individual the ability and the right to release themselves of all those personal vows that hold them in place and don't allow them to change themselves in better ways. And it's sung in a very ancient Germanic tune, very mournful tune. It's said three times, started quietly, then gets louder and louder, and specifically includes stanzas inviting those who may not feel welcome in the community. You're welcome today to join in the communal effort to change for the better. After that, we heard two piyutim, or short liturgical poems. The first one, Ochil El, is a request to, which is a prayer which is said by the leader of the congregation, and requests that the Lord allows him to speak on behalf of the group, and for the words to flow through him correctly. Also similarly found in many Middle Eastern communities, and also found in the early Vedic scriptures as well. A very similar concept, that when one's leading the community in communal prayer, we request that the creator offers up assistance to the leader. Unknown author on that one, but written probably around the 4th and 5th century in the land of Israel, when the Jews who were there were living in the north in the Galilee, and the majority of them had already moved east into Babylon. But those who remained were known by the majority in Babylon as those like mountain people who wrote psalms and lived high up in the clouds. And many of those early psalms with unknown authors come from there. And afterwards we heard Ki Anu Amecha, another tune, another poem with an unknown author, probably written around the 6th century. Both of these do not rhyme and do not really have any meter or rhythm, and that's how we know how to place them in time. And that one reflects on building a personal relationship with the Creator and saying, "You are like our Father, we are like your children, you are like our Shepherd, we are like the sheep. Allow us to remain in relationship with you." Up next, a couple of more piyutim from different times in history. Don't go anywhere.

0: Kozakalypse Now coming at you live from Santa Fe, New Mexico. Shout out to folks listening in Boulder, Boston, Seattle, Miami, and of course the Lance Bell, one of my favorites. And tonight we got some tunes from the High Holidays, a couple of PUT, a more liturgical poem, which are poems which are inserted into the prayers. Before the first break, we heard two tunes from before the 6th century. The first of the three tunes tonight, Et Share Ratzon, comes from Morocco, sometime around the 12th century. It's not exactly clear when, but in the 12th century, written by Judah ben Samuel ibn Abbas, actually the first Jew with the name Abbas known in history. He lived in Fez. And this is a reflection on, you know, that ancient misty story from the early times when this proto guy named Abraham was asked to take his child and sacrifice him to God. Well, that storyline and that willingness to sacrifice is brought into the prayers in a seeking mercy for the people, for those people who follow in that line. That's a reflection on that. After that, we heard Lecha Eli, which is written by Ibn Ezra. And he lived also in North Africa for a while and in Europe. And that was written in the 12th century as well. And that's more of a relational piyut, which talks about one's personal relationship with Creator. And after that, we heard Achot Ktana, which was written in France in the 13th century. The author is Abraham Hazan de Gerona, but I believe it's not much known about him, but this beautiful piyut has been brought into the general prayers. You know, a lot of these authors are kind of unknown. They're kind of misty. It's not really clear exactly who they were, why they wrote it, or why their specific prayers were added into the service, and how it spread worldwide from France and the Rhine Valley all the way across to Iran and Ethiopia. All these communities sing Achot Ktana, this last one we heard. And it's a request for all the troubles of the last year to end. It's kind of lighthearted. All the troubles of the last year are ready to end. We're ready for the blessings of the new year. Indeed. Quick word from the radio station. Then more music.
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everybody, and welcome once again to Mark Jr.'s Hi-Fi House Party. For the next 2 hours, you know the drill. We're going to be playing music from across the decades up until the present day, and including all segments of the sonic spectrum. Tonight, we're going to feature the Kingsmen, but not Louie Louie. Ebo Taylor, Billy Joe Shaver, and James Blood Ulmer. And of course, it's all on KSFR, White Rock Santa Fe, and KSQR, Cuesta Taos. So let's go!

sir. Yes, sirree. That's the end of the long first set on the Hi-Fi House Party. We always try to do a long one to start off. Hope you enjoyed it. I'm Mark Oswald, your host. What you just heard was Wild Billy Childish, one of our favorites. Various groups and iterations he plays. That was Wild Billy Childish and the Chatham Singers doing Beneath the Midnight Trees. You also heard, starting from the top, Save My Soul, a little sacred moment. We try to have a sacred moment on the Hi-Fi House Party most shows. And that was Jack Scott, collection called Best of the Rockabilly Years. Then you heard the entire first side of a classic album by James Blood Ulmer. The album is Odyssey. The cuts you heard were Church, Little Red House, maybe a reference to Jimi Hendrix there. He's got a great blues song called Red House, of course. And then you heard Are You Glad to Be in America? Now, I played those cuts in some order or some fashion earlier this year when James Blood Ulmer passed. But I couldn't resist doing them again. Really love that album. It's a classic. He had just left Ornette Coleman's band when he recorded that. Then you heard, as promised up top, The Kingsmen. And I didn't play Louie Louie. I played their version of Money. And That's Cool, That's Trash. I had to play some Kingsmen because I recently, at a yard sale, found The Kingsmen, the album called The Kingsmen in Person, which is sort of a fake live album. The version of Louie Louie is just the classic cut with some crowd noise. The rest of it, I know, is a fake live show, but it's recorded like a live show. Very funky. Sounds really good. If you can find it at your local thrift store or somewhere, check out The Kingsmen in Person, which, for various reasons, I couldn't play. But I had to play some Kingsmen. Okay, then you heard from Brazil, a band called Queersh, Q-U-E-E-R-S-H. And you heard the cut was Gurriere's Do Joquel. This is about as good as I can do in Portuguese. But check out Queersh. They're psychedelic and they're current, so you can find them. You heard some massive dub there from King Tubby, but it was reworked. King Tubby's one of the classic dub artists. That's called King Tubby's Crown Special. It's from an album called King Tubby's Heaviest Dubs Rebuilt. And doing the rebuilding was a conglomeration called Ninja Rockers. Ninja, spelled with a little ja at the end, J-A-H. Rockers with a Z. And that's three guys. One of them is the bassist from Roots Radic, another good instrumental dub band from Jamaica. A Japanese reggae veteran, Triga Finga, and a producer guitarist, Gotch Ahmed. So check out King Tubby's Heaviest Dubs Rebuilt. And then you heard Wild Billy Childish. Okay, we'll be here till midnight. Once again, I'm Mark Oswald, and I always appreciate KSFR's late night listeners like you. So try to stay up and stay up till midnight. And here's

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Of course, that was the great Texas songwriter James McMurtry. That's off his latest album, The Black Dog and the Wandering Boy. You heard Color of Night, which in his words includes a 60-watt bulb on a cinder block wall. Now that's sad. All right, we're into the second hour of the Hi-Fi House Party. Love having you up with me and enjoying the show, I hope. At least listening. And let me tell you what else you just heard. Started off the set with Ebo Taylor, the great Ghanaian artist. You heard Nasu Nakwan off his album Apia Qua Bridge. Then you heard Mr. Buddy Guy, age 90 and still doing it, and a movie star. If you watch the movie Sinners, that's from his Chess Records Day, Stone Crazy. You heard Roast Fish and Cornbread. That's, of course, by my man Lee Scratch Perry. That's actually the first song by him I ever heard. He was on a really good reggae collection available in the 70s. And that was my introduction to the King of Dub. Then you heard Sister Morphine. That's the version by Marianne Faithfull, not the Rolling Stones. By many accounts, Marianne actually wrote most of that, most or all of the song. Stones took credit for it. Of course, she was Mick's one-time girlfriend and was actually there at the big drug bust that threw both Mick and Keith in jail. She was wrapped in a robe or something, which provided plenty of fodder for the tabloids. You heard It's a Cold Night for Alligators. Of course, Rocky Erickson, one of our favorites, sets off The Evil One. Then you heard James McMurtry. Okay, right now it's my duty and pleasure to, as usual, ask you to remember you're listening to public radio. 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Okay, we're into the second hour of the Hi-Fi House Party. And James McMurtry. We're going to stay in this kind of Americana alt-country thing for a little bit here. Whatever you want to call it. Here's Lucinda Williams.

Okay, that was the fabulous Mijatu sisters from the continent of Africa. We like to play them for once in a while, particularly that album, Danger. It's a masterpiece. Okay, it's Mark Oswald getting to the close to the end of another Hi-Fi House party. And that set you also heard Lucinda Williams doing a really tough song, Atonement. Sticking with the Americana for a bit, you heard Harlan Man by Steve Earle. You heard Black Rose, great song by Billy Joe Shaver. And Clay Pigeons, written by Blaze Foley, kind of the underground cult member of the Texas Songwriter Hall of Fame, wrote the song, but we heard John Prine's version from his album Fair and Square. Clay Pigeons, you heard Dancer by the Twisted Teens, one of our new favorites. You heard A Girl Without a Boy by a 1960s garage band known as the Ladybirds. All girls. You heard Outer Spaceways Incorporated, the great June Tyson singing with Sun Ra and his orchestra. Armageddon Time by the Clash and Danger by the Mijatu Sisters. Okay, just want to remind you to listen to another show on KSFR. We recommend this one often. It's Steve Terrell's Terrell Sound World on Sunday nights, 10 to midnight. It's an institution on KSFR and in Santa Fe. It advertises that you're going to hear some weirdo music, so if that appeals to you, along with just about anything else you can imagine, tune in to Terrell Sound World, 10 to midnight on Sunday. Okay, we're going to get back to music, try to close the show out with a bang or something. But we're going to play another Twisted Teen song. This one's called Javelina.

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5: Good evening. I'm Gary Storm, and this is Oil of Dog. And I'm here to bring you all kinds of music with nothing but love.

Good evening, gents and lady men, and welcome to another Oil of Dog. I am going to begin tonight's Oil of Dog with groups that combine the heaviness and anger of metal with the screeching noise of electronics and the pounding beat of industry. You can call these songs metal dance, alt metal, industrial metal. They are all dark and raging and great.

0: Great songs, whether you taxonomize them as metal dance, industrial metal, alt metal, or anything else. And I began with Tool from their great Lateralis album, which came out in 2001. That was a song called Schism. Then we heard Codec and Flexor. They are purveyors of electronic dance music, and that was a song called Black Diamonds from their Tubed album, which came out in 2002. Then we heard the industrial noise of the group Gravity Kills. They're from St. Louis, Missouri, and that was from their Perversion album, a song called Alive. Then we heard Stabbing Westward. They're from Illinois, and they're back together again and are touring once more. And that was a song called What Do I Have to Do from their Wither, Blister, Burn, and Peel album, which came out in 1996. After that, we heard Machines of Loving Grace. They were from Arizona, and that was from their eponymous album. I played a song called Rite of Shiva, which was the oldest piece I played for you in that set. It came out in 1991. Finally, we heard Nine Inch Nails from their Year Zero Halo 24 album, which came out in 2007. That was a song called Survivalism. I'm Gary Storm. I'll be back.
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0: In the past, I have presented to you jazz music that is grounded in Islam, as well as Islamic punk metal music called Taqwakor. Tonight, in a similar vein, we are going to check out Christian rap. Christian rap is exactly what you think it would be. It is rap music that propounds a Christian worldview. It is also called gospel rap, Christian hip-hop, gospel hip-hop, and holy hip-hop. This music emerged from the urban hip-hop scene in the 1980s. It is not my intention to present a historical overview of Christian rap, but rather to share with you some particularly good songs that I have recently discovered. I would note that unlike the phony Christianity practiced by Republicans in Congress and the White House, the Christianity in this rap music often addresses such ideas as love, concern for social injustice, condemnation of greed, and the travails of day-to-day living.

Dear Board of Education, so are we. So are we. At no point in the lives that we actually live do we sit in rows and listen to pontifications. At no point did Mama pass written exams out on how to wash the dishes. No. She pulled the stool up next to her at the sink, handed us a dish rag, like, watch how mommy does it, now you try. Learning by doing, such a crazy idea, it might work. Them stools felt like magical ladders into an altered universe, into the grown-up world, informational portholes, wormholes, into other places where kids were equals, being made privy to information only those with driver's license and facial hair had. Who knew we were learning? No clue Pops was teaching us time management and budgeting, miniature project coordinators. He said, I'ma show you how to do these chores, and if they're done when I get home, then that allowance is yours.

Dear Board of Education, all I've learned from your system is the fact that it's just a system that you set up. And if I just repeat what you just said in Jane Schaefer method, then I've passed, right? You're just testing my ability to regurgitate. And if your best instructors are miserable, I'm pretty sure it's not the kids' fault. This pain I know firsthand. The grand learning moments, the innovative lesson plans that causes eyes to sparkle as if them students have just caught rides on shooting stars. These lessons have wings only to get clipped

Dear Board of Education, there's not a Scantron on the planet that can measure inspiration. This is what our teachers pass on that matters. But you'd rather them do a jig to the tune of the AYP score as to avoid losing WASC, right? Nickleby got a shuckin' and jiving. But you can't measure a kid inviting their teacher to a quinceañera or a soccer game or waiting rooms at free clinics. I can name 10 kids offhand who would still be in handcuffs if it wasn't for Mr. Singer. Nick Luvano runs his own design firm, and he failed the exit exam twice. Failed. Dear Board of Education, I mean, can we not Google when the Magna Carta was signed? If your brightest stars are always dim, something must be wrong with your glasses. If every place on your body that you touch hurts, then your fingers must be broken. You are PhDs. You have 5 suffixes at the end of your names.

0: Christian rap. I began with Flatline. I was unable to find anything about this group, except I don't think this is the same Flatline who was murdered in Corpus Christi in 2015. In any case, that was a terrific song called, ironically, Time of Death. Then we heard John Rubin. He's from Ohio and is very popular in the Christian rap scene. That was a rockin' song called Out of Control. Then we heard Citizen Aim. He was from Pennsylvania and he died of cystic fibrosis in 2010. That was a thoughtful song, A Just Cause Cries. Then we heard Propaganda. His real name is Jason Emmanuel Petty, and he's from Los Angeles, and he is a brilliant woke rapper. And that was a song called Board of Education. And then finally we heard DC Talk and their well-known version of Jesus is Just All Right. They're from Lynchburg, Virginia. I'm Gary Storm. I'll be back.
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0: In this next segment, we're going to take an extended look at the song 8 Miles High. The song 8 Miles High was written by three members of The Byrds, Gene Clark, Roger McGuinn, and David Crosby. There is some dispute about whether Gene Clark or Roger McGuinn was the primary writer. In any case, the lyrics are about a trip the Byrds took to England in 1975. It is about the flight across the Atlantic, although they took artistic license in referring to an altitude of 8 miles, when in fact most commercial airliners fly at an altitude of 6 or 7 miles. They correctly believed 8 miles sounded more poetic. The song also refers to the hostility with which they were received because an English group called The Byrds, spelled B-I-R-D-S, served them with a copyright lawsuit because of the similarity of the two bands' names. And the song also depicts jostling crowds of fans and riding in the limo to the gig. Many groups have covered 8 Miles High, and someday on Oil of Dog, I may present to you a selection of those cover versions. However, tonight on Oil of Dog, I'm going to play the longest version of the song by the Dutch group Golden Earring. Their version is almost 20 minutes long, and it is a wonderful jam. It is from their 8 Miles High album, which was released in 1969. We are going to listen to Golden Earring's version of 8 Miles High, but first we are going to enjoy some comedy by David Steinberg. He is

0: He's a Canadian comedian. He also acts, directs, and writes. The general public became aware of him in the 1960s and 1970s, and he appeared many times on Johnny Carson's Tonight Show, The Bob Hope Show, and most notoriously on The Smothers Brothers Show, where he performed some putatively sacrilegious routines. At that time, David Steinberg was one of the most popular comedians in the world. In more recent years, he has served as a director for many comedy shows such as Seinfeld and Curb Your Enthusiasm. David Steinberg's comedy is intellectual, edgy, and still enlightening. Let's check him out.
1: We grew up with the concept of this country as a melting pot. Here's how the melting pot concept manifests itself on room 222. The black, the Jew, Puerto Rican, the Ukrainian, and they all help each other get through finals. Nonsense. That group is not together unless the black is pushing dope that the Jew needs. That he will sell to the Puerto Rican, who will dilute it and pass it on to the Polak, who will sniff Oxidol. But it at least brought me to an awareness of how I took my exams. No help from ethnic groups, no help from nobody. I took my exams, I had a method, I'd say, basically, I know the data. So 9 o'clock tonight, I'll glance at the material and I'll ease my way through that exam because basically, I know it. 9 o'clock comes along, I say, okay, now I'll glance at the data, but first I'll take a nap. I lie down, I wake up in time for breakfast. I'm walking through the hallways of school. I say, okay, don't get psyched out, David. The other kids are going to try and give me the impression that they know the data just because they've studied. All you gotta do is stay cool. Because so long as you are cool... Buzz! I open the door of my classroom. I walk into the room. I forget my name. I forget everything. I'm standing in the coat room trembling like David Eisenhower at an orgy. I'm led to my desk. The blue book is slapped down in front of me. I say, okay, just concentrate on that. That's all that counts. I open up the blue book. To my left is sitting Norman the Brain. 2 feet on top of which sits an immense head. Inside of which is simply the sum total of the acquired knowledge of the entire universe. Norman never studied. He was too busy with his hobby, stamp collecting and open heart surgery. I say, okay, don't get psyched out. Just concentrate on that blue book. Get your way through that and to my right is sitting Helen Lewicki. 2 feet on top of which sits a red Angora sweater. Inside of which is simply the sum total of Helen Lewicki. Which in later years I was to find out is also the sum total of the acquired knowledge of the entire universe. I say, okay, just get through this. First question. Refute! The allegation that the literature of the Middle Ages was moribund.

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1: The wiki stretches and brings me back to reality. And fantasy. I say, okay, I take out my pen. I start my writing. First, my name. In between the David and the Steinberg, Norman hands in his completed blue book. I shake it off. I say, that's not important. You just get through this. Okay. Refute the allegation literature of the Middle Ages and more. But I write. There are those who say that the literature of the Middle Ages was moribund. There are those who say that the literature of the Middle Ages was not moribund. In my opinion, the literature of the Middle Ages was not moribund. Needs a little something. I continue. Why, you may ask? A darn good question. And one which I shall attempt to answer in the ensuing pages. In order to refute the allegation that literature means moribund, this would require a knowledge of the literature and history of that period, which I wish to God I had. Thank you very much. What happened to Lewicki? Oh, I'm sure your girlfriend feels fine about that question. Lewicki is now married. You know, very happy, have a very nice body. Why do you ask? What's that?
2: Curious.
1: Do you know her? Yes. She is a real person. Everything that I say is real. Don't talk to me again, all right? Unless it's going to be a witty exchange. It's just a pain in the ass up here, you know?

0: We just heard David Steinberg enlightening us about immigration, literature, and other issues, and then 8 Miles High, the version by Golden Earring from their 8 Miles High album, which was released in 1969. I'm Gary Storm. I'll be back.
1: Will you discover another song you never knew you loved? 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
0: In this final segment of Oil of Dog, we'll listen to some great music that's kind of jazzy, kind of folky, kind of rocky. All of these songs are by women, and all of them are completely miraculous.

0: jazzy, folky songs by women, and I started off with Edie Brickell and the New Bohemians and her great song What I Am from the Shooting Rubber Bands at the Stars album. And then Joni Mitchell from her great album Shine, that was a song called If, followed by Claire Hamill, one of my favorites, that was her song Speedbreaker from her great October album. And then the wonderful Priscilla Herdman doing that great song January Thaw from her Forgotten Dreams album. And I ended up with an astonishing song by Ricky Lee Jones called Cloud of Unknowing from her Ghosty Head album, which is a very mysterious album. I'm Gary Storm for Oil of Dog, saying goodbye.
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4: BBC World Service, it's 8 hours GMT. This is Oliver Conway with the newsroom. The Trump administration has defended the decision to ban three media outlets from the White House, even as the president prepares to address the UN General Assembly.
5: It will be fascinating to see, does he rebuke some of the people in the room for not supporting his war in Iran, and how will that room respond? Will there be walkouts or at least a chilly silence?
4: Tens of thousands are without power after a typhoon swept through Japan, killing five. The head of the UN's Agency for Palestinian Refugees calls for greater flexibility from Israel to allow supplies into Gaza.
6: You have over 90% of the population living in tents, 40,000 cubic meters of raw sewage draining into the Eastern Mediterranean every day.
4: And efforts to revive the only native cats still found in the wild in Britain. First, this update.
7: BBC News with Emily Thomas. The Trump administration has defended President Trump's decision to ban three media outlets from the White House. CNN, MS Now and Politico have launched a legal challenge, claiming the ban violated the United States' constitutionally protected rights to a free press. In a statement, the White House said no president was required to host what it called a hostile operation. Speaking in New York, Mr. Trump insisted that access to the White House was a privilege, not a right.
8: If you look at CNN as fake news, if you look at MS Now, I don't even know what MS Now is. I guess it's the MSNBC, but it's just biased news. And I think that these outlets have an obligation to be fair. And if they're fake news, I really think I have an obligation not to let fake news. They're very bad for the country, very bad for national security. So I have that obligation. So we'll see how it works out.
7: The G7 group of leading industrialized nations has called for the Iran-backed Houthis to immediately stop their attacks in Yemen and Saudi Arabia. The US, British and five other foreign ministers also demanded a halt to strikes on civilian shipping in the Red Sea. The joint statement comes after Britain said it would provide military support to Saudi Arabia in its war with the Houthis. Our security correspondent Frank Gardner is in Djibouti.
9: So this was announced by the Prime Minister's office that Britain is going to provide air-to-air refueling, defensive assistance, they're calling it, for Saudi Arabia's jets to help them shoot down drones fired by the Houthis at Saudi Arabia. This is the first time that Britain has overtly taken part in the conflict in Yemen. Britain, I think, will have considered this quite carefully. Now, the question is,

0: 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I'm Tazba McCullough. Coming up on KSFR News, a federal judge has refused to block the Trump administration from giving SpaceX more than 700 acres of wildlife refuge as part of a land swap in Texas. Senator Martin Heinrich is advocating for making AI centers more accountable and pay for their own infrastructure. I'll have more on those stories, plus the local weather forecast, all coming up right after the BBC World News.
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2: BBC News with Moira Alderson. A court in Colombo in Sri Lanka has found 15 men guilty of charges relating to the 2019 Easter Sunday bombings. Nine others were acquitted. 270 people were killed in the attacks. The court will determine sentences later. Our South Asia correspondent Azadeh Mashiri reports.
3: 7 years on, these are the first convictions of anyone of being directly involved in the attack. All of the suicide bombers who targeted three

0: offences, torture and the arbitrary detention of political opponents. The experts have verified more than 160 disappearances since 2018. One of the experts who wrote the report, human rights lawyer Reid Brody, described the situation in Nicaragua.
1: When they had elections in 2021, every serious opposition candidate was thrown in jail, as have virtually all the leaders in journalism, lawyers. So now they're really going after people who may have expressed criticism in the past. Now people are taken from their homes without a warrant. Their families are told nothing, not where they are, not why, not even whether they're still alive.
0: President Trump has been defending U.S. actions against Iran in his speech at the UN General Assembly in New York. He said the U.S. had been the only country willing, as he put it, to deal with it.
2: For 51 years, the fanatical Iranian regime has ruled by bloodshed and mass murder, spreading death and carnage and chaos across the entire Middle East and beyond. They were the bully of the Middle East, but they are the bully no more.
0: Earlier, the UN Secretary General Antonio Guterres opened the General Assembly, saying the fault lines in the world are widening. He called for superpowers to be restrained.
3: Building a networked future begins with the recognition, especially by superpowers, that their power isn't so super, that their power has limits. And the events of recent years have made that unmistakably clear. Military power alone cannot secure peace. Economic power alone cannot command stability. And technological power alone cannot guarantee security.
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4: This is the KSFR News. I'm Tazba McCullough. A federal judge has refused to block the Trump administration from giving SpaceX more than 700 acres of wildlife refuge as part of a land swap in Texas. Meanwhile, environmental groups vowed to continue their legal challenge. The judge on Monday declined the plaintiff's request to prevent the parcel exchange, saying they failed to prove it would worsen ecological risks to a region already transformed by billionaire Elon Musk's rocket operations. In June, the Fish and Wildlife Service approved moving forward with the deal with SpaceX, which would surrender 683 acres the company owns in exchange for the federal land in the Lower Rio Grande Valley National Wildlife Refuge.
5: U.S. Senator Martin Heinrich took to the Senate floor Thursday to object to the Senate's passage of the Ratepayer Protection Act. The bill aims to protect ratepayers from energy cost increases caused by data centers, but the New Mexico Democrat said that compliance with the bill is voluntary and does not go far enough.
6: When I open my mail and unfold my electricity bill and read how much I owe for the month, it doesn't say that I may pay that amount. It doesn't say that I should pay that amount. It's not optional. Just like every other bill-paying American family out there, I open that bill and I have to pay it. The same needs to be true for AI data centers. If hyperscalers and other big tech developers need expensive new facilities and more energy, they should pay for it, not our hardworking families and small businesses.
5: Heinrich instead urged the Senate to pass his Grid Savings Act. He said the bill would require data centers to pay for their own grid connections and upgrades.
6: It's not enough for us to tell states to consider making data centers pay for grid updates. Rather than voluntary pledges or suggestions to states, Congress needs to pass real legislation with real teeth.
5: Heinrich went on to call for greater accountability for data center developers, including more community engagement and water conservation. In other data center news, Deb Haaland said that if she becomes New Mexico's next governor, she will sign an executive order on day one establishing a moratorium for new large-scale data center projects.
4: The weather for northern New Mexico is for a 70 to 80% chance of showers and thunderstorms throughout the day and night, with a high near 72 degrees and a low around 53 degrees. Tomorrow, showers with thunderstorms are predicted throughout the day and evening, with a high near 62 degrees and a low around 53 degrees. With all of this much-needed moisture, life-threatening flash flooding will be the main hazard across much of New Mexico. So be careful around arroyos, ditches, and water-covered roads. For KSFR News, I'm Tazba McCullough.
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1: Hello, everybody. Good morning. I'm Bud Ryan and
2: Sean Conlon.
1: We're together again, and this is Sowing Seeds. There is something serious about the rain that we're supposed to have over the next 4 days. So the county is offering sand. You need to bring your own bag and supposedly your own shovel. So there's four firehouses where you can pick up the sand. Pewaukee Station number 50 at 17919, US 84 285, La Puebla Station, 31 Firehouse Road, La Cienega Station 60, 37 Rancho Viejo Boulevard, and the Agua Fria Station 61, 58 Caja del Oro Grant Road. So we'll announce that.
2: And there's a lot there. So if you didn't catch it, go to the county website.
1: Yeah. And again, bring your own shovel and your own bag.
2: But be careful. We are expected to get a lot of rain over the next 4 days.
1: And the picking up of the sand starts today at noon. So at the end of this show, that's when you could head over there.
2: I didn't catch that. So the sand's not available until noon?
1: Yeah, until noon. So anyway, we'll announce this each hour. So, all right. Well, I've got Robert Schumann Symphony No. 1 today, and we're also celebrating the centennial of John Coltrane's birth, which would actually tomorrow. So sit back and enjoy the music.

All right, that was Robert Schumann's Symphony No. 1, and Leonard Bernstein was conducting, and it was the Vienna Philharmonic. So we're going to go right into our artist of the day, John Coltrane, and I'm going to play O Love Supreme in its entirety. I'm going to play the first two pieces right now, which is Acknowledgement and Resolution. So this is John Coltrane, A Love Supreme.

0: All right, those are the first two pieces from John Coltrane.
1: Stop that.
0: John Coltrane's.
1: There you go.
0: Love Supreme. Yeah. So that was.
1: And we'll hear the rest of it after the news.
0: Right. So we heard acknowledgement and resolution. All right. So.
1: John Coltrane, born 100 years ago tomorrow in Hamlet, North Carolina.
0: Oh, you're making up the name of that town.
1: It's right next to Metropolis.
0: Oh, it's a DC comic, is it? Okay, so anyway, we've got our fun drive coming up October 12th to 18th, but you can get a jump on that by going to ksfr.org right now and clicking on the purple donate button at the top of the homepage. And it would be greatly appreciated, and everybody who's given in the past, thank you, thank you, thank you.
1: You can also always call us here at the station, 505-510-5737. That's 510-KSFR. If no one picks up, leave your name and number and someone will get back to you. But we really, really do rely on listener support to keep this programming on the air. We wouldn't be here without it.
0: Yeah. Again, thank you for helping the station and helping yourselves. So anyway, like I said, we are celebrating Coltrane together, Sean and I. The shared hour is Coltrane, and so stand by.
2: 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I'm Tazbah McCullough. Coming up on KSFR News, a bipartisan push by congressional leaders is urging the Department of Interior to abandon proposed transfer of federally managed land within Yosemite National Park to private interests. I'll have more on that story coming up in a few minutes right after the BBC World News.
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5: BBC News with Moira Alderson. President Trump has been defending US actions against Iran in a wide-ranging speech at the UN General Assembly in New York. Describing Iran as a 51-year menace, he said the US had been the only country willing to, as he put it, deal with it. He said he had a decision to make between bombing Iran or making a deal. Sumi Somaskander is in New York.
6: Again, so stark to hear the president say he's considering whether to, quote, annihilate Iran. He said, do I annihilate them, drive them into hell with no chance of survival? Of course, the president there is not distinguishing between the civilians of Iran and the Revolutionary Guard and the regime. And, of course, that would be a brazen violation of international law. And, you know, the president there is saying essentially, should I continue to bomb this country, as he has said, into their submission, or should we then decide to try again with negotiations?
5: King Abdullah of Jordan has used his speech at the UN General Assembly to warn that what he called the

0: The man accused of organising the attack is Naofer Moulavi. For years, he and the other defendants have denied they were involved. They faced more than 23,000 charges, the largest number ever filed in a single case in Sri Lanka, including murder, conspiracy to commit terrorism, and possessing firearms and explosives.
1: Azadeh Mashiri reporting. A report by the United Nations experts has accused the Nicaraguan state of committing crimes against humanity. It says the Nicaraguan authorities have carried out enforced disappearances, torture, and the arbitrary detention of political opponents as part of a widespread and systematic attack on civilians. The experts have verified more than 160 disappearances since 2018. Reid Brody co-authored the report.
2: Daniel Ortega and his wife, Rosario Murillo, who are co-presidents, hold total control over the state. So there is a total absence of debate, of criticism. I mean, there are no opposition parties left. There's no independent press inside the country. There are no critical non-governmental organizations. There's simply no space today in Nicaragua for anyone to disagree.
1: BBC News.
3: This is the KSFR News. I'm Tazba McCullough. This week, U.S. Senator Martin Heinrich, ranking member of the U.S. Senate Energy and Natural Resources Committee, joined a bipartisan group of 153 lawmakers in urging the Department of the Interior to abandon a proposed transfer of federally managed public land within Yosemite National Park that would facilitate private access to and development of an 83-acre parcel adjacent to the park known as Hazel Green Ranch. A press release stated U.S. Senators Alex Padilla, Adam Schiff, along with U.S. Representatives Jim Costa and Jared Huffman, led the effort. In their letter to the Department of the Interior Secretary Doug Burgum, lawmakers condemned recent reporting that indicated the Trump administration is considering a proposal to exchange or convey an interest in an approximately quarter-mile strip of federally managed public land within Yosemite to facilitate access to private property owned by Kingsbarn, a company whose chief executive officer began making a series of donations to Trump's campaign and the Republican National Committee in late 2024, shortly after Kingsbarn acquired the Hazel Green Ranch property. The press release continues that the lawmakers wrote, quote, "At its core, this proposal appears to provide a private benefit at the expense of land that belongs to all Americans. Any decision to relinquish public land to private ownership should be supported by clear and compelling public benefit, not merely the economic interests of a private party," unquote. The lawmakers also raised concerns about the department's proposal to use Land and Water Conservation Fund authority to facilitate the exchange. The letter noted that the Senate Interior Environment Appropriations Subcommittee did not agree to move forward with the project due to congressional objections. The letter concluded that public lands belong in public hands. Protection of public lands is a bipartisan issue overwhelmingly supported by the American people from all walks of life. The weather for northern New Mexico is for a 70 to 80% chance of showers and thunderstorms throughout the day and night, with a high near 72 degrees and a low around 53 degrees. Tomorrow, showers with thunderstorms are predicted throughout the day and evening, with a high near 62 degrees and a low around 53 degrees. With all of this much-needed moisture, life-threatening flash flooding will be the main hazard across much of New Mexico. So be careful around arroyos, ditches, and water-covered roads. For KSFR News, I'm Tazba McCullough.
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5: All right. Hello, everybody. Welcome back to Sowing Seeds. I'm Bud Ryan, and I'm sitting here with
6: Sean Conlon, and we have some additional information on the weather situation out there.
5: Okay.
6: The county is distributing sandbags.
5: Oh, yeah. Okay. So, yes, you need to bring your own shovel and your own bags. Okay, and it's four fire stations, the Pewaukee Station number 50, which is at 1-

0: 7919 US 84285. The La Puebla station at number 52, 31 Firehouse Road. The La Cienega station at number 60, that's at 37 Rancho Viejo Boulevard. And the Agua Fria station, number 61, that's at 58 Caja del Oro Grant Road. So, as Sean said in the first hour, if you have any questions, go to the county website or the county.
1: And the sand apparently is not available until noon.
0: Yeah.
1: So starting at noon, they will begin letting folks fill up their bags at those locations.
0: Yeah, but again, bring your own shovel and your own bags. Okay, so I played the first two parts of John Coltrane's A Love Supreme, and now I will play the third and fourth. And that is Pursuance and then Psalm. So here we go, Mr. Coltrane.

0: Okay, that's the last two parts of John Coltrane's A Love Supreme. His centennial of his birth is tomorrow, and Sean and I are getting a jump on that. And that was Pursuance, part three, and Psalm is part four. Okay, we've got some messages, and then Sean will be up.
1: Hello, this is Dan DeFrancisco. Most of us have experienced something we just can't explain. Encounters that emanate from a place I call the in-between. Somewhere between the limits of science and the endless possibilities of the unknown. I invite you to join me to begin a journey to explore these experiences every first and third Tuesday at 4 p.m. here on KSFR 101.1 or streaming on the web at ksfr.org.
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5: And we're back. Okay, we will get back to John Coltrane in a moment, but yesterday I was listening to Abdullah's show, and he played a number of fine Cassandra Wilson tracks and reminded me of this album that she recorded a while back that I really enjoy called Belly of the Sun, and I thought I'd play a track off of that and then back to Coltrane.

0: John Coltrane, born 100 years ago tomorrow.
1: Yeah, he's only 99 and 364 days old today.
0: And that's the title track of the album Crescent. Before that, we heard Mimi Perrin, French vocalist, with Quincy Jones on piano doing Naima, song Coltrane wrote for his first wife. And we started that set off with Cassandra Wilson, the album Belly of the Sun, and Wichita Lineman.
1: And I will say, there is a John Coltrane church in San Francisco. I've been to it. Instead of a cross on the altar, there was a big painting of Coltrane.
0: Do they have a website? I wonder if they're doing a big show tomorrow.
1: I'm sure they have a website, and I'm sure they're doing something.
0: Did you go to a Sunday service?
1: No.
0: Apparently their Sunday services are something to behold.
1: Okay.
0: Seriously. So let's hear a couple more to take us up to the news. Here's a timely one. This is After the Rain.

0: Okay, sorry for the technical issues there. I have to confess it was an operator error.
1: I'm not sitting in the operator desk.
0: But we did just hear Welcome and After the Rain from John Coltrane. Yeah. Happy birthday, John.
1: Happy birthday, John. Some really great music since I first got turned on to him.
0: Speaking of rain, it is going to rain quite a bit over the next 4 days, and the county is distributing sand or sandbags. It says sandbags available here, but it's bring your own bag.
1: Bring your own bags and bring your own shovel, apparently, too.
0: But they do have sand.
1: Yeah. Well, that's the most important part of a sandbag. That's why the sand comes first.
0: So if you have live on a property that has issues, you might want to be prepared. You can fill up bags starting at noon today at the Powaki Fire Station, La Puebla Station, number 52, La Cienega Station, or the Agua Fria Station. And you can get those locations and more information at the Santa Fe County website. And again, bring your own bag, bring your own shovel, but be prepared and be careful.
1: Yeah, I don't think it's any joke if they're doing this in the county. So please be smart.
0: I don't recall.
1: Never.
0: Santa Fe County ever giving out sand.
1: Not that I can remember.
0: So. Yeah, we got about 40 seconds left here in the hour. We will have an update from the BBC World Service and the KSFR News Department. And then I will be back with an hour of music from various places, Portuguese-speaking countries, and also the Caribbean, some Calypso.
1: And again, full fund drive, October 12th through the 18th.
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2: 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I'm Tazbah McCullough. Coming up on KSFR News, as flood watches cover much of New Mexico today and tomorrow, Santa Fe County is providing sandbags and sand to help residents prepare for the possibility of localized flooding. I'll have more on that story coming up in a few minutes, right after the BBC World News. 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
4: BBC News with Moira Alderson. President Trump has been defending U.S. actions against Iran in a wide-ranging, frequently confrontational speech at the UN General Assembly in New York. Describing Iran as a 51-year menace, he said the U.S. had been the only country willing to, as he put it, deal with it.
5: I have a big decision to make. Will a deal be made with Iran that lets them rebuild and create a far greater country than it ever was before? Or do I annihilate the Islamic Republic and do it quickly, never giving them a chance to kill and destroy people and countries again? But I believe we'll make a deal.
4: Mr. Trump described the International Criminal Court, which tries individuals accused of the world's worst crimes, as a rogue institution. He also said the U.S. would build two major military bases in Greenland under a deal with that territory and Denmark. Our North America editor Sarah Smith was listening to Mr. Trump's speech.
6: Donald Trump has no great respect for the United Nations. He accused it of imposing a far-left agenda, but he does relish the global platform it gives him. He used it to proclaim his achievements and claim the mantle of a peacemaker, at the same time as he issued a number of threats. Iran might be annihilated, lethal strikes on small boats suspected of drug smuggling will continue, and the Cuban regime may be toppled. The clear message was, America is still prepared to use its military might wherever he thinks it may be required to secure its own national interests.
4: In other news, a court in Colombo has found

0: denied they were involved. They faced more than 23,000 charges, the largest number ever filed in a single case in Sri Lanka, including murder, conspiracy to commit terrorism, and possessing firearms and explosives.
1: The European Union has reportedly agreed to lift sanctions imposed on two Russian oligarchs after Russia's full-scale invasion of Ukraine. The Ukrainian foreign minister said the removal of Alisher Usmanov and Mikhail Friedman from a blacklist was shameful and unjustifiable. France reportedly wanted to lift sanctions against Mr. Usmanov because of his ties to Azerbaijan, ahead of a proposed prisoner release deal. Luxembourg had been pushing for Mr. Friedman's removal. BBC News.
2: This is the KSFR News. I'm Tazba McCullough. Santa Fe County is providing sandbags and sand to help residents prepare for the possibility of localized flooding today and tomorrow. A flood watch is currently in effect from this afternoon through Wednesday afternoon. Santa Fe County residents can fill sandbags at four Santa Fe County fire stations beginning today at noon. The stations are Pewaukee Station 50, on U.S. 84/285, La Puebla Station 52, on Firehouse Road, La Cienega Station at Rancho Viejo Boulevard, and Agua Fria Station at Caja del Oro Grant Road. Each household may fill up to 30 bags, and supplies are available on a first-come, first-served basis. Fire crews may not be available to help with filling or transporting the bags, as they remain subject to emergency calls. Bring your own shovel. Filling sandbags usually takes two people, one to hold the bag and the other to fill it. The use of safety goggles and gloves is recommended. Fill the bag 1/2 to 2/3 full to allow room for a good seal. To use the sandbags, remove debris from where the bags will be placed. Place the bags lengthwise and parallel to the direction of water flow, with the open end of the bag facing against the water flow. Tuck and overlap the bags. Lay each bag so the folded end of one overlaps the unfilled portion of the next. If you are going to stack them, stagger them in a brick-like formation. Once the threat of flooding has subsided, if your sandbags are clean and have not been contaminated by flood water, you can store them for reuse or empty them into your garden soil. Throw away the empty bags. Do not dump sandbags into storm drains or waterways. They can cause blockages. Consider a pre-storm walk with your neighbors to clear leaves, trash, and yard debris from curb inlets, ditches, and culverts. This keeps water moving away from homes. If you encounter a flooded roadway or area, turn around. Don't drown. 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That's 505-428-3710. For KSFR News, I'm Tazba McCullough.
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4: Okay. Welcome to the third hour.
5: Of sowing seeds.
4: We have some...
5: I think he's Sean Conlon and I'm Bud Ryan, but I could be mistaken. It could be reversed.
4: I'll check and get back to you. We are going to begin this hour off with Kavita Shah, with Lionel Luecki on guitar. This is a song that I believe originates in Cape Verde called Saudade, or Sorrow.

0: All right. Gilberto Gil and George Ben from the album Gil George. And that's called Nega. And before that, we heard the Brazilian guitarist Baden Powell and from his first album, Av Vontade. And Barcelonian singer Rita Pius, with her mother Elizabeth Roma on guitar, did the Joe Beam song Imagina, title track of their 2010 album.
1: Nepotism.
0: And we started that set off with Kavita Shah, who is U.S. born. Her parents are from India, and she was doing Saudade.
1: And you played her last week?
0: I did play one by her last week, and then I also played Saudade, a different version from Cesaria Evora.
1: See, I actually listened to Sean's part of the show.
0: Pay attention. Okay, it is 11:35. We're going to take our break, and we'll be back. If I can figure this out. There we go.
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6: Yeah, okay. So we just had a great weekend of music from the New Mexico Jazz Festival over the weekend at the Lenzic. Esperanza Spalding on Friday night, went to that with Helga and saw Chucho Valdez with Mary Charlotte on Sunday night.
7: Yeah, and who'd you go to the middle
6: Saturday
7: show?
6: Saturday we went to Renee Marie together.
7: Yes, we did, but Renee was suffering from altitude.
6: She struggled, but she did a good job, I thought.
7: Yeah, she got stronger also as the evening progressed, and so the band was
6: great.
7: Yes,
6: so she did a program of Harry Belafonte songs,
7: and she's got an album coming out in April.
6: And one of the songs she sang was originally performed by Lord Kitchener, who Etienne Charles, the band leader for Renee Marie on Saturday, called the greatest of the Calypso singers. I don't know enough about Calypso to agree or disagree with that.
7: With the outfit that he had on, he should be trusted. He looked like he was in Spike Lee's family.
6: So, I have a Lord Kitchener song here.
7: Well, get to it, Joe.
6: And it's a cautionary tale.

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0: That is The Lion from Trinidad and Babu Lala. We are just about out of time here, so if you would like to know what else I played in that set, you can go to the website, ksfr.org, and click on our program, Sowing Seeds, and the whole list is there.
1: Yes, it is. So it's just me next Tuesday.
0: That's right.
1: And Sean's on assignment.
0: I'm on assignment. And I'll be back in 2 weeks, and you'll be gone.
1: Yes.
0: Okay. Thank you for listening. 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
1: Okay.
2: 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I'm Tazbah McCullough. 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
4: After this.
5: BBC News with Moira Alderson. President Trump has been defending US actions against Iran in a wide-ranging, frequently confrontational speech at the United Nations General Assembly in New York. He said the US had been the only country willing to deal with Iran. Mr. Trump said he believed a deal would be made with the Iranians right after US midterm elections in November. He also took aim at several other issues. Our correspondent Tom Bateman was watching.
6: He described Cuba as a failed state that would fall, adding, "Freedom will be coming to Cuba." That saw the Cuban delegation walk out of the hall. On artificial intelligence, Mr. Trump said he wanted to rename it superintelligence, as he said the word artificial made the technology seem fake. The president reiterated his attacks not just on the UN, but the multilateral system as a whole, taking special aim at the International Criminal Court. His administration has sanctioned court officials furious at their investigations into US actions in Afghanistan and arrest warrants for Israeli leaders.
5: King Abdullah of Jordan has used his speech at the UN General Assembly to warn that what he called the expansionist appetite of the Israeli government has become a regional threat. The Jordanian king said the international community was failing, in particular to see what he said was a strategy of creeping territorial expansion by Israel in Syria.
7: This government's sense of impunity has reached terrifying levels. It no longer feels compelled to ask, can we get away with this? It already knows the answer. And that is precisely why no one in this assembly should assume its ambitions stop at Palestine.
5: Families of the victims of Sri Lanka's 2019 Easter Sunday bombings have welcomed a court returning guilty verdicts on 15 men accused of involvement in the attacks. In the blasts, Islamist suicide bombers targeted three high-end hotels and three churches, killing 270 people, including 45 foreigners. The accused have all been sentenced to more than 200 years in jail each. The EU has reportedly agreed to lift sanctions imposed on two Russian oligarchs, Alisher Usmanov and Mikhail Friedman. EU

0: would send the wrong signal to Moscow at a time when pressure needs to increase.
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2: This is the KSFR News. I'm Tazba McCullough. The Chevron Quest of Mines Superfund site, open house, and community meeting will take place on Thursday from 5 to 8 p.m. at the Alta Vista Elementary Lecture Hall on Wildcat Road. The community meeting will provide residents with updates on current site activities related to water quality, soil remediation, health and safety, health department responses to community concerns, and future cleanup work at the Cuesta Mine. Also, the next steps in the cleanup schedule over the coming year. Following the updates, there will be a specific question and answer session. Documents are available electronically at the Environmental Protection Agency's Chevron Quest of Mine webpage. The meeting will be held in a fully accessible facility at Alta Vista Elementary Lecture Hall. This community meeting is in cooperation with the New Mexico Environment Department and the New Mexico Energy, Minerals, and Natural Resources Department. The Santa Fe Police Department has announced Charles Laramie graduated from the 299th session of the FBI National Academy. The graduation took place at the National Academy in Quantico, Virginia last week. Lieutenant Laramie is one of a handful of commanders in the department's history to complete this prestigious program. Nationally, fewer than 1% of officers have the opportunity to attend the program. Internationally known for its academic excellence, the National Academy offers 10 weeks of advanced communication, leadership, and fitness training. Participants must have proven records as professionals within their agencies to attend. On average, these officers have 21 years of law enforcement experience and usually return to their agencies to serve in executive-level positions. Lieutenant Laramie has been with the Santa Fe Police Department since May of 2012. For KSFR News, I'm Tazba McCullough.
3: It's 18:06 GMT. You're listening to the newsroom on the BBC World Service with me, Valerie Sanderson. It was a combative speech, as expected from President Trump, and he used his address to the United Nations General Assembly in New York to threaten Iran once again. Mr. Trump said he and America's allies were, in his words, settling years of unfinished business. The US president went on to call Iran the bully of the Middle East, saying they were the bully no more. But the US war with Iran is far from over, and Donald Trump hasn't achieved his primary objective of stopping the Islamic Republic from developing a nuclear weapon, something Tehran denies trying to achieve. With this in mind, and little progress in ending the war, Mr. Trump gave a warning.
4: But I have a big decision to make. Will a deal be made with Iran that lets them rebuild and create a far greater country than it ever was before? Or do I annihilate the Islamic Republic and do it quickly, never giving them a chance to kill and destroy people and countries again? Do I drive them into hell with no chance of survival and no hope of future greatness or generations? But I believe we'll make a deal right after the election, because it doesn't make sense for them not to.
3: President Trump also upped the ante with China in the race to develop the most advanced artificial intelligence systems. A week after headlines claiming that AI could threaten, even destroy humanity, Mr. Trump told the UN that he accepted care had to be taken with the technology. But he rejected any attempt to construct what he termed a globalist scheme to control AI and countered that the description was wrong.
4: The use of the word artificial makes intelligence fake. It makes it sound fake, and it is not fake. From this point forward, all of United States documents and hopefully the world's will be changed to use the much more accurate term super as opposed to artificial. So it's super intelligence. In other words, welcome to the new world of super intelligence dash SI. SI. Let's see if that goes. It sounds much better. It is much better, and it's much more accurate. Let's see if I have any power. Maybe I do, and maybe I don't. We're going to find out pretty soon.
3: President Trump. Well, let's cross to New York and speak to our correspondent at the UN, Neda Tofik. Neda, when President Trump says annihilate in connection with Iran, I mean, how serious is that threat, do you think?
5: Well, look, it's certainly jarring statement to make, especially in the UN General Assembly.

0: stay away. 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
3: BBC News with Neil Nunes. President Trump says his top envoys have held a three-hour meeting with Iranian negotiators in New York. Hours earlier, he made a speech at the UN General Assembly where he warned that Iran faced annihilation if it did not make a deal with the US. At the same assembly, Brazil's President Luiz Inácio Lula da Silva has condemned what he called the inaction of the UN Security Council. He said the council was failing to fulfill its role, therefore holding everyone else hostage. A Sri Lankan court has sentenced 15 men to more than two centuries in prison each for involvement in the 2019 Easter Sunday attacks. Suicide bombers targeted hotels and churches, killing nearly 300 people. The European Union has reportedly agreed to lift sanctions imposed on two Russian oligarchs after the full-scale invasion of Ukraine. The Ukrainian foreign minister said the removal of Alisha Osmanov and Mikhail Friedman from a blacklist was shameful. A cyber criminal group known as Shiny Hunters says it's hacked into the FBI and stolen data on thousands of employees. A message on the American Law Enforcement Agency's recruitment page says the system is currently unavailable. There's been no comment from the FBI. British police have arrested two men on suspicion of plotting a terror attack on the Jewish community in the Manchester area. The suspects are in their 30s. Moldova has declared a state of emergency in its water and energy sectors because of rising fuel prices and severe drought. Water levels in the Dniester River are exceptionally low. A U.S. military aircraft has crashed near an air base in western Germany. The pilot ejected from the F-16 fighter plane and is receiving medical care. BBC News.
2: This is KSFR News. I'm Patrick Davis. In honor of National Falls Prevention Awareness Week, the New Mexico Departments of Health and Aging have joined forces to offer tips about falling to older Americans. Reporter Mary Lou Cooper takes a look.
4: According to the Centers for Disease Control and Prevention, falls are the leading cause of fatal and non-fatal injuries among older adults. Here in New Mexico, between 2020 and 2024, there was a staggering 51% spike in emergency room visits among older adults due to falls. KSFR turned to Helen Wakefield, Adult Falls Prevention Coordinator for the New Mexico Department of Health, for tips on how to prevent falls. Exactly what health steps can people take to lessen the likelihood of falls?
5: When prioritizing health steps to lessen the likelihood of falls, you must initially take an inventory of your fall risk. And there's various ways you can do that. The National Council on Aging, NOCOA.org, has an online questionnaire, 13 questions that you can answer, and you'll get a score after taking the 13 questions. But what I like to tell people is that you really need to start with yourself, and you need to be honest. My mother used to always tell me, don't lie to yourself. Don't lie to yourself. If you know that you have high blood pressure or you have diabetes, make sure that they're managed correctly. Also, if you've hit your head, please go to the emergency room or urgent care and have it checked out. Be truthful about your vision and also have your prescription lensed eyeglasses checked every year. Remember that certain medications that you're taking also may make you dizzy. They may increase a fall risk. So discuss that with your healthcare providers, including your pharmacist. Make sure your footwear is safe. Make sure they're tied up. Make sure they fit properly. Best practice is that as long as you have strength, balance, mobility, and endurance, you can decrease your risk for falls.
4: Let's turn to the physical safety of our home environment. Health experts report that most falls take place in the bedroom, bathroom, and stairs. Walk us through what we should do to minimize fall risk.
5: The basic bottom line is that the goal is to create a clear, well-lit walking pathway, as well as if you do have a particular area that's challenged to ambulate, make sure that you have some place where you can grab on or hold so that you won't fall. If you're talking about the general home, you want to make sure that if you have any loose rugs, carpetings, you want to make sure that that's removed. The biggest thing is a lot of people think that tacking down the particular throw rug is the best. The best is actually to remove them. Make sure you clear cords, boxes, and clutter in your walking areas. Repair loose flooring. Make sure your surface is even. I had a lady maybe about a month ago that took a fall, and she had been ambulating that particular area forever. And what happened is that her heating duct is in the flooring, and the actual grating had raised. And she, that simple little tip, and she tripped. Make sure those are secure. Arrange your furniture so that you have wide paths. Make sure the lighting is there. There are several motion-activated night lights that are available on various forums or platforms. You can buy those as well. And they're relatively inexpensive. Avoid climbing on chairs. Use a stable stool or just ask for help. Make sure you keep your phone charged or a medical alert around you. Also, AARP has a home fit guide, and it walks you through how to declutter and how to make your home safe, every single room, including the outside of your home. Specifically for New Mexico residents age 60 and older, they can actually contact the Aging and Disability Resource Center for local senior services. They provide home repair, and also there is the ability for grab bars to be installed as well.
4: What about the height of your bed and your toilet?
5: The height of your bed, if you are going to have a higher bed, you need to have some type of secure step stool. They do also say with your toilet, some people do, because of their illness or their particular challenge, health challenge, they are using the particular add-on or whatever they call those particular heightened toilet seats. Make sure you're discussing it with your healthcare provider. If you have a physical therapist, make sure you're discussing that with them. But the biggest thing, what I found, is that there are these toilet motion detectors, and you simply clip them on the side of your toilet, and when you're approaching the bathroom, it actually lights up. It doesn't light up the entire bathroom, but it lights up the toilet in your pathway.
4: Sometimes a lack of balance or injury may require seniors to use wheelchairs, walkers, or canes. But these devices seem to have a stigma about them, almost like shouting out loud that you are seriously old. What are your thoughts on the matter?
5: Well, my thoughts on aging is that aging and becoming old is a gift and an honor. Wheelchairs, walkers, canes are ambulatory aids. They are tools for maintaining independence, confidence, and participation. If you go to certain senior centers, you see people that are in wheelchairs that are involved in a lot of different activities. The greater risk of not using these particular tools is really setting yourself up for a fall. Falls are preventable. That's one thing that I would like to make sure your audience knows, Mary Lou, that if they don't use their particular ambulatory aids, the risk of falling is greater. And according to the National Institute on Aging, they specifically recognize that correctly fitted canes and walkers can actually prevent falls.
4: Learning how to fall is often cited as a way to decrease injuries. As someone who has recently fallen, I can attest to the fact that a fall happens so fast that you really can't think about your trajectory. You just don't have time. Is it really possible with preventative training to fall in a safer way?
5: I too had a fall. On May 11th of this year, I failed. And the first thing I knew that I was not going to do, I was not going to grab for anything, I was not going to reach and avoid being rigid, make sure you protect your head and fall on the meatier part of your body. Avoid locking your arms. Make sure you just, and if you're going to roll, just exhale and roll with it. When I failed, the best way that I can tell you, I went back to the fetal position.
4: Do you have any final tips?
5: Walk with intention. Look always.
4: Thank you. That was Helen Wakefield with the New Mexico Department of Health. For additional resources on fall prevention, check out the podcast of this story on ksfr.org. For KSFR, I'm Mary Lou Cooper.
6: This is National Native News. I'm Jill Freitas. An Alaska Native Corporation's proposed mining project near Lake Clark National Park is drawing opposition over potential impacts to fish, wildlife, and nearby ecosystems. Mark Moran reports.
7: Advocates in Alaska's interior warn that a proposed gold mine on the Johnson Tract in the Lake Clark National Park threatens critical habitat ecosystems and a large chunk of the state's economy. Contango Silver and Gold Mining Incorporated claims it will be sensitive to the environment while creating jobs. Contango is working with Alaska Native-owned Cook Inlet Region Incorporated to establish the mine at the headwaters of the Johnson River, a prime spot for commercial and sport fishing, bear watching, salmon runs, and ecotourism. Conservatives for Responsible Stewardship President David Jenkins contends that the environmental risk isn't worth the economic reward, especially when the bulk of the profit from the mine flows to out-of-state investors, including asset management companies like BlackRock and Vanguard.
8: What would you risk a 100% Alaskan economic engine that's sustainable and just keep providing benefits year after year for something that's temporary and most of the economic benefit is likely to go elsewhere outside of the state of Alaska?
7: Contango counters that the mine will create 175 jobs for the first 3 years of the project, but that number will dwindle after peak mine production. Jenkins argues that relatively small job creation is short-sighted considering the thousands of jobs and billions of dollars created by ecotourism in the area, what Jenkins calls a stark economic contrast. Cook Inlet Region Incorporated was granted rights to the 21,000-acre Johnson Tract within the Lake Clark National Park in the 1970s as part of a land agreement. Some members of the indigenous community contend they would benefit from the project. But Jenkins says short-term profit can't outweigh the unbalanced economic factors, nor the scar that Contango would inflict on the Alaska interior's ecosystem.
8: These places are pristine. They're rare things. You just don't find that in the lower 48. You don't even find it in a lot of places around the world. The biological diversity and abundance is just stunning.
7: Environmental groups and the Chickaloon Tribal Council have filed a lawsuit against the U.S. Army Corps of Engineers over alleged Clean Water Act violations by granting a permit for the Johnson Tract project, which is still in the permitting process, but scheduled for completion in the spring of 2028. I'm Mark Moran for Alaska News Service.
6: Preserving Diné language and customs is essential, especially for urban Navajos living off-reservation in places like Phoenix. And a local Navajo blogger is launching her latest project, a colorful hand-drawn children's cookbook. KJZZ's Gabriel Pietrasio has more.
9: It's important to learn all that we can from the elders in our family to keep our traditions alive. Shema likes to write down Shemasana's recipes so they can be passed on to our young family members.
10: Alana Yazzie recites a few lines from her new book, The Blue Corn Kitchen.
9: When you're writing a children's cookbook like this, there's not as much text. And so I think that was the hardest part, like condensing it so much into a short story, but still having my main points come across.
10: like the magic of cooking with family, a timeless message Yazzie tried to convey through words and pictures, even by sketching the characters to resemble her own mother and daughter.
9: 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And it's just so beautiful. Like you want to eat it, you want to make it.
10: For National Native News, I'm Gabriel Pietrazia.
6: And I'm Jill Freitas.
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15: This is Asian View from NHK World Japan. I'm Keiko Kitagawa. Japanese Prime Minister Takaichi Sano has left for the U.S. to attend the UN General Assembly. Takaichi told reporters before leaving Tokyo that she will use her debut UN address as Prime Minister to emphasize the importance of addressing issues such as North Korea's abductions of Japanese nationals. She said she will also mention climate change, upholding the rule of law, and the need for UN reform. Two relatives of Japanese nationals who were abducted by North Korean agents decades ago also left Japan for the U.S. on Monday. They plan to seek cooperation from American government officials and lawmakers for efforts to bring all the remaining abductees back home as soon as possible. One of the relatives is Yokota Takuya, who heads a group of abductees' families. His older sister Megumi was abducted when she was a first-year junior high school student. Japan says at least 17 Japanese citizens were abducted by North Korean agents in the 1970s and 80s. Five of them returned to Japan following a bilateral summit in 2002. The fate of the other 12 remains unknown. Maritime tensions between the Philippines and China are rising again. The two countries are pointing the finger at each other over a collision in a disputed part of the South China Sea. The Philippine Coast Guard says a China Coast Guard ship rammed and damaged a Philippine government vessel on Friday morning off the coast of Palawan. The area where the incident took place is within the Philippines' exclusive economic zone. The China Coast Guard says the Philippine ship ignored warnings, deliberately changed course, accelerated, and cut across the bow of the Chinese vessel. This is NHK World Japan. Police in Malaysia have detained seven people on suspicion of being involved in an online scam targeting Japanese people. Officials say they range in age from 22 to 58. Six of them are Japanese nationals. They were picked up in a raid on a house suspected of being the group's base in the state of Pera on Wednesday. Police also seized mobile phones and a laptop. The group is believed to have used the house as a base since mid-August. This comes as authorities in Cambodia, Indonesia, and other Southeast Asian countries have been cracking down on call center scam groups. Malaysian police are asking people to thoroughly check information about potential tenants to prevent their properties from being used as scam centers. Former Malaysian Prime Minister Najib Razak will be allowed to serve the rest of his prison term under house arrest if he pays a fine. He was previously convicted of corruption regarding the One Malaysia Development Berhad State Fund scandal. A board chaired by the country's king granted the pardon on Friday. Najib has been in prison since 2022. He was found guilty of charges including graft and money laundering as part of a financial scandal involving billions millions of dollars. The pardon allows Najib to stay under house arrest until August 23, 2028, if he pays a fine of about $12 million. Najib has consistently denied any wrongdoing, but he has apologized for how he handled the scandal. Monday marks 2 years since torrential rain devastated the Noto Peninsula in central Japan. The disaster took the lives of 21 people. 15 of those who died were in the city of Wajima. Residents there offered flowers at a makeshift memorial set up at the city hall on Monday. The mourners included the parents of Nakayama Miki. She was driving home from work when the disaster struck. Her father, Hayato, said the passing of 2 years has not eased his sorrow and that he still misses his daughter. Japanese government data show the percentage of people aged 65 or older in the country's total population has hit a record high. The Internal Affairs Ministry released the figures on Monday. The ministry estimates that as of September 15, 36.24 million people in Japan were 65 or older. That's up by about 20,000 from 2025. Seniors accounted for a record 29.6% of Japan's overall population. That's up 0.2 percentage points from last year. Officials say the proportion of seniors was the highest among 39 countries with populations over 40 million based on projections released by the UN. This is Asian View from NHK World Japan.
16: 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I'm Megan McCarty-Carino.
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16: Sure, you can put down your phone and go touch grass for free, but for those looking for a little help committing to a more disconnected lifestyle, Paula Mejia writes for Mother Jones, there's a growing market of products and services from retreats to apps to devices that promise to supercharge your ability to unplug for a price.
18: Golden Door has been around for a long time, and it has been a preferred retreat of people who are famous, who have the funds to be able to unplug. But when I met with them, I spent an afternoon there walking around the grounds and speaking with their general manager, Kathy. She told me the retreat center has evolved in tandem with whatever anxieties people have at that current moment. And so increasingly, people come to Golden Door specifically to detach from their devices. And that's something that has been happening more and more, let's say, over the last decade. She also told me that her clientele is getting younger, which I thought was really interesting. Ordinarily, Golden Door's clientele would have been perhaps a little older, but now it's skewing younger, and I think people are trying to wrest back that relationship that they have with technology as well.
16: So how do they actually do digital detox at a place like Golden Door?
18: It's a little reverse psychology is how I took it. Kathy told me that it's more of a choose your own adventure sort of thing where you can use Wi-Fi and your phone in your rooms if you'd like. But as time goes on, people feel less inclined to use it and you can't use your phone in the common areas or anything. And they also told me that they give everyone a sleep bag for their phones. And psychologically, there are studies that back this up, that if you put your phone in a place where you can't see it, you feel less inclined to reach for it. And so I think that it has a similar effect with people who are there wanting to have more of a disconnect with their phones.
16: Clearly, there are some documented benefits to sort of disconnecting a bit more from our phones. But as you write, it kind of seems like digital detox has become commodified, It's become kind of a luxury good or a status symbol. And that kind of comes with its own set of weirdnesses, right?
18: Yeah, definitely. I mean, I've seen people compare it to the industry of anti-smoking accessories, devices that came about in the 90s and early 2000s. I think it was earlier this year that people were talking about, there was a trend about people being aspirationally offline. And so they would, you know, bring a big bag full of like Game Boys and coloring books and go sit in a park, which sounds lovely, but they were posting all of this to social media. And so is it real? Are you really that offline when part of the performance is performing that for the internet, right? So I find that really fascinating as well.
16: That's freelance culture writer Paula Mejia. Her article was published in Mother Jones. Jesus Alvarado produced this episode. I'm Megan McCarty-Carino, and that's Marketplace Tech. This is APM.
19: Home batteries bucking clean energy headwinds. I'm Randy Simon, and this is Earthwise, a look at our changing environment. The elimination of federal tax credits for solar installations and electric cars have wreaked havoc with sales for these green energy technologies. The Republican Congress voted to have these credits expire at the end of last year. People raced to lock in good deals on both EVs and rooftop solar. Then with the arrival of the new year, sales cratered, at least for a while. One green technology that did not sputter with the elimination of tax credits is home battery energy storage. Its tax credits also expired at the end of last year, which prompted record sales in the fourth quarter. However, sales climbed even higher in the first quarter of this year. In total, American homeowners installed a total of 673 megawatts of battery storage in the quarter. Why is the battery storage market so resilient? People's utility bills are high and rising, and if they have rooftop solar along with the batteries, they can radically reduce their reliance on the centralized grid. In addition, many states have policies to encourage home battery adoption. States that have both high electricity rates and storage incentives are leading the way. California accounts for about three-quarters of the country's battery installations. Hawaii has the highest electric bills in the country, and storage is very popular there as well. Meanwhile, the so-called One Big Beautiful Bill Act eliminated long-standing tax credits for home solar installations, so as a result, installations this year will fall to their lowest level since 2020. The bill did not eliminate tax credits for large-scale battery installations by utilities, so these systems are being built at a blistering pace. Earthwise is a production of WAMC. 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
20: I'm Dr. Anthony Leiserwitz, and this is Climate Connections. Disasters like fires, floods, and hurricanes can cause billions of dollars of damage and destroy people's lives. And as the climate warms, these disasters will get more extreme. But the federal government's BRIC program can help communities limit this damage before a disaster hits. BRIC stands for Building Resilient Infrastructure and Communities. It funds disaster resiliency projects like retrofitting homes with wildfire-resistant materials or restoring wetlands that help capture floodwater during storms.
21: It's pre-planning, preparing for what we know may happen in the future.
20: Joel Scatta of the nonprofit Natural Resources Defense Council says these projects are cost-effective. A 2019 analysis of resiliency grants from three federal agencies showed that every dollar spent saved six. BRIC was signed into law during President Trump's first term with bipartisan support. But last year, the Trump administration tried to cancel it. In response, states sued, and in March, a judge ruled that BRIC must be reinstated.
21: Pre-hazard mitigation programs like BRIC, they save lives and they save dollars. And they're one of the best ways that we can make sure that the United States is prepared for the impacts of climate change.
20: Climate Connections is produced by the Yale Center for Environmental Communication. To learn more about climate change, visit climateconnections.org.
22: Welcome to Yoga Moments. Naming love too early is a beautiful but harrowing human difficulty. Most of our heartbreak comes from attempting to name who or what we love and the way we love too early in the vulnerable journey of discovery. We can never know in the beginning, in giving ourselves to a person, to work, a marriage, or a cause, exactly what kind of love we are involved with. When we demand a certain specific kind of reciprocation before the revelation has flowered completely, we find ourselves disappointed and bereaved, and in that grief may miss the particular form of love that is actually possible. The act of loving itself always becomes a path of humble apprenticeship, not only in following its difficult way and discovering its different forms of humility and beautiful abasement, but strangely, through its fierce introduction to all its many astonishing and different forms, where we are asked continually and against our will to give in so many different ways, without knowing exactly or in what way, when, or how the mysterious gift will be returned. We name mostly in order to control, but what is worth loving does not want to be held within the bounds of too narrow a calling. In many ways, love has already named us before we can even begin to speak back to it, before we can utter the right words or understand what has happened to us or is continuing to happen to us, an invitation to the most difficult art of all, to love without naming at all. And this reading is from Consolations by David White. Thank you for listening today. This is Desiree Mays with Yoga Moments.
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3: BBC News with Moira Alderson. President Trump has said his team has held a three-hour meeting with senior Iranian officials on the sidelines of the United Nations General Assembly in New York. He said the talks had been productive and good, and more would be held in the near future. Speaking to reporters, President Trump said Tehran had to choose between renewed bombing or potential greatness.
23: It was a meeting that lasted for 3 hours. It ended an hour ago.
24: What was
23: it was a very good meeting. I mean, I must say, it's a very good. I can't imagine why they wouldn't want to do it. It's a greatness, potential greatness, or obliteration.
24: What are you choices. I mean, it's, right now?
23: In one case, it's obliteration, and the other alternative is potential greatness. It could be a great country.
3: Earlier, Mr. Trump told the General Assembly he believed a deal would be made with the Iranians after U.S. midterm elections in November. With U.S. sanctions targeting Iran's airline industry due to come into effect in the coming hours, the Iranian media are reporting that flights from Tehran to Baghdad and Muscat are being cancelled from midnight local time. The U.S. is placing secondary sanctions on air service providers to Iranian airlines on Wednesday. A court in Sri Lanka has handed jail terms of more than 200 years to each of the 15 men convicted over the 2019 Easter Sunday bombings. In the blasts, Islamist suicide bombers targeted three high-end hotels and three churches, killing 270 people. Ambarasan Etharajan reports.
25: It was the deadliest attack on civilians Sri Lanka had ever witnessed. More than 500 people suffered injuries. For some, the injuries were life-changing. The families of the victims and the Catholic Church welcomed the verdicts, which came after a five-year trial. The sentences ranged from 200 to 260 years in jail. They include Mohammed Naufar Maulavi, who was accused of providing support to the nine-member suicide squad. Nine other defendants were acquitted.
3: The European Union has reportedly agreed to lift sanctions imposed on two Russian oligarchs, Alisher Usmanov and Mikhail Friedman. EU sanctions on nearly 3,000 other people and entities linked to Russia's war have been extended for 3 years. Here's our Europe correspondent, Nick Beek.
26: France surprised many of its allies by backing a call to lift sanctions on billionaire Alisher Usmanov, who has long-standing business interests in Russia and ties to Vladimir Putin. The French demand was said to be linked to a proposed prisoner release deal with Azerbaijan, with one French diplomatic source saying it was a matter of national security. Earlier, Ukraine's foreign minister had said delisting Usmanov and Mr. Friedman was unacceptable and would send the wrong signal.

0: in the Manchester area of northwestern England. A police spokesman said they did not believe there was an ongoing threat to the public. Lucy Manning has this report.
1: This was part of what police have said was a long-running proactive investigation, which disrupted what they believe was a plot to target the Jewish community. Searches in Salford and Liverpool have been carried out, and the men are now being held in a London police station on suspicion of terrorist offences. Sunday evening was the start of Yom Kippur, the holiest day of the Jewish year when thousands of British Jews were in synagogue, with a heavy security and police presence already necessary.
0: Moldova has declared a 60-day state of emergency in its water and energy sectors in the face of rising fuel prices and severe drought. The government says water levels in the Dniester River are exceptionally low. It's also referenced rising fuel prices and the continuing war in neighbouring Ukraine. Moldova is heavily dependent on imported electricity, gas and fuel. A coroner's found the American actress Hayden Panettiere died from an accidental drug overdose. The 36-year-old had consumed a combination of fentanyl, muscle relaxants and an antipsychotic drug. She was found unresponsive last month at her home in South Carolina. Miss Panettiere was known for roles in the TV series Heroes and Nashville, as well as the Scream film franchise. She had written in her memoir about the difficulties of being a child star. BBC News.
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4: Bringing you the best in folk, blues, classic rock, and other favorites. We hope you enjoy the show. Ah, yes, indeed. We do hope you enjoy the show.
3: Yeah, we do. But quickly, I just want to let you know, we've all been praying for the monsoons to come to end this drought. Well, they're here. And the weatherman is saying to be prepared for a lot of rain over the next few days. And flash flood warnings in Santa Fe County today through Thursday. So if you live near, if you have concerns about burn scars in the arroyo and the arroyos, low-lying areas, urban areas, and places that have seen repeated rounds of heavy rain, go down and get you some sandbags. Here's the locations. They're free. Fire Station number 50, La Puebla Station number 52, La Cienega Station number 60, Agua Fria Station 61, and be sure and bring a shovel, bring a helper. It takes two to fill a bag. Doesn't take very long. They're free, and the city is happy to have you. So come on down and say hi to our fire department while you're at it. They're working pretty hard these days.
4: Yes, indeed. Well, you know, the election is coming up soon in November, and we just want to remind everybody to get out there and register to vote if you're not already registered. And we're going to start off the set with a little politics.
3: Willie's going to tell you all about it.
4: Here we go. It's Willie Nelson. Vote him out.

mayor hides the crime rates. Councilwoman hesitates. Public gets irate, but forgets the vote dates. Weatherman complaining, predicted sun, it's raining. Everyone's protesting, boyfriend keeps suggesting, you're not like all of the rest. Garbage ain't collected, women ain't protected. Politicians using, people they're abusing. The mafia's getting bigger, like pollution in the river. And you're

population, freedom from taxation. 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Spencer sells her hopeless chest. Adultery plays the kitchen, bigot cops than fiction. The little man gets shafted, sons and money's drafted. Living by a timepiece, new war in the Far East. 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

0: Oh, yeah. Meet the new boss. Same as the old boss. Won't get fooled again. That was the fabulous Richie Havens there doing that Who song for you.
1: And before that, we had Political World. That was Betty LeVay with Keith Richards doing a Dylan song from her 2018 album, Times Have Changed.
0: Yeah. Then we heard the Establishment Blues. That's Rodriguez from his 1970 Cold Fact album. Great album.
1: And I love that movie, Sugar Man.
0: Sugar Man, yeah. Oh, that was from that terrific movie, Sugar Man. If you haven't seen it, check it out.
1: Yeah. And see, what did we have before?
0: Lion that? Politician Blues.
1: David Waddell, 2016, The Last of the Outlaws album. And, of course, we had Willie telling us exactly what to do. If you don't like who's in there, vote them out.
0: Vote them out. Amen. All right, we're going to continue on with Talking Reality TV Blues. This is Todd Snyder from his Cash Cabin album. And let's give it a listen.
2: Well, come gather round and I'll sing you a song of a crazy old world that was coming along. Till one day some fool made the decision to turn on the television. Of course, radio reported we'd all ignore it. The paper said we had no time for it. But before you knew it, you knew Milton Berle, and we all had a new escape from the world. All tuned in before too soon, we were watching a man walk on the moon. He made it look as easy as driving a car. The video killed the radio star. I got the talking blues. Talking blues are easy to do. All you gotta rhyme is a line or two. Rhyme a line or two and then you don't ever have to rhyme again, see? I can say whatever I want to now. You know,

say sitcom catchphrase, game show nation, television soon defied explanation as the situation took to such a degree that eventually we'd hear about a cable TV. Of course, free TV news swore we'd ignore it, and the average family could never afford it. But again, they were wrong. Eventually, everybody wanted their MTV. We were all tuned in, but now the shock was watching a kid do a thing called the moonwalk. Sliding backwards, really, was eventually too far. Reality killed that video star. Got the talking blues. So simple at first, it was hard to foresee the impending collision with reality, but it soon seemed TV turned on itself when the real world came on like it was something else. Of course, actors all acted like they weren't floored, hoping eventually that we'd all get bored. But one after the other, we pretended not to act as we hurtled ever forward toward alternative facts. Then a show called The Apprentice came on, and pretty soon an old man with a comb over had sold us the moon. And we stayed tuned in. Now here we are, reality killed.

Oye, mi mamá, te voy a tomar a mi tía, con mi mamá.

0: Oh, yeah.
1: Everything burns. That's Grammy winner Molly Tuttle. That's from her 2025 album, So Long, Miss Sunshine. She's coming to Santa Fe Brewing October 10th. That's going to be a great show.
0: Yeah, there's still some tickets available, and boy, she could pick. Yeah. Mm-hmm. Okay, before that, we heard Paul Simon doing Wristband. If you don't got a wristband, you don't get in the door.
1: And before that, we had Artificial Intelligence. It was Crazy Jim Lauderdale. He's so funny, but it's all true. That's from his Country Music Superstars Hits album.
0: And we started out with Talking Reality Television Blues. That's Todd Snyder. Okay, well, you know what? Eric Clapton is doing the Crossroads Festival in Dallas this year again, and it might be the last one that you get a chance to see Clapton doing these. And he's been putting on some great shows. Anyway, we're going to do a little Clapton set here, starting off with Every Day I Have the Blues, the old B.B. King song. This is Clapton Live, Nothing But the Blues.

0: Yeah, I looked away. That was Tedeschi Trucks Band doing that with Trey Anastasio. That was a live recording from their when they played the Derek and Domino's whole album. Before that.
1: Yeah, we had the Crossroads. That was Christone Kingfish Ingram, Kep Moe, Sierra Hull doing a Robert Johnson tune. They'll be playing at the Clapton Crossroads Festival, too.
0: Yeah, as well as Tedeschi Trucks. And before that, we heard Six Strings Down. That was Jimmy Vaughn and an all-star blues cast. Eric Clapton, Bonnie Raitt, Robert Cray, B.B. King, Buddy Guy, Dr. John, Art Neville. Woo! All those people used to be at the Crossroads Fest. We started off with Every Day I Have the Blues.
1: Well, we're going to go into Autumn Leaves and coming up with the news.
0: We also want to mention that there is a flash flood warning going on. And you want to keep your ears and your eyes peeled. I want everybody to stay safe out there. Here we go with Autumn Leaves, Oscar Peterson.

0: of what police have said was a long-running proactive investigation, which disrupted what they believe was a plot to target the Jewish community. Searches in Salford and Liverpool have been carried out, and the men are now being held in a London police station on suspicion of terrorist offences. Sunday evening was the start of Yom Kippur, the holiest day of the Jewish year when thousands of British Jews are in synagogue, with a heavy security and police presence already necessary.
1: A court in the US state of Massachusetts has charged the online influencer Clavicula with rape and drug offences involving an underage person. The 20-year-old, whose real name is Braden Eric Peters, is known for his looks-maxing philosophy. His content encourages young men to pursue a more chiselled appearance, often through controversial practices like facial bone smashing and using crystal meth as an appetite suppressant. BBC News.
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4: BYOS. All right. Well, we're going to continue. This is an old Terry Dears. This is from his first CD, Dreamwalkin'. Something called Carefree.

the National Weather Service in Albuquerque has issued a flash flood warning for Bernalillo County in central New Mexico, north central Torrance County in central New Mexico, south central Santa Fe County in north central New Mexico, until 5:30 p.m. Mountain Daylight Time. At 2:30 p.m. Mountain Daylight Time, Doppler radar indicated thunderstorms producing heavy rain across the warned area. Between 1 and 2 inches of rain have fallen. Additional rainfall amounts of 0.25 to 0.75 inches are possible in the warned area. Flash flooding is ongoing or expected to begin shortly. Hazard: flash flooding caused by thunderstorms. Source: radar indicated. Impact: flash flooding of small creeks and streams, urban areas, highways, streets and underpasses, as well as other poor drainage and low-lying areas. Some locations that will experience flash flooding include Moriarty and Edgewood. This includes Interstate 40 between mile markers 188 and 199. Turn around, don't drown when encountering flooded roads. Most flood deaths occur in vehicles. Be aware of your surroundings and do not drive on flooded roads. Repeating, a flash flood warning has been issued until 5:30 p.m. Mountain Daylight Time for the following counties in New Mexico: Bernalillo, Santa Fe, and Torrance.

0: That was elementary physics. That's one of Mark's songs. He wrote that quite a while ago, but it's still pretty pertinent today.
1: Yeah, and dusted it off and made it anew.
0: Yep. Yeah. With the help of John O.
1: The help of John O. and George.
0: And yeah. James.
1: And yeah, James Raymond playing that killer piano on that. Michael Burt. And our friend Paul Piercy, who's in town recording right now.
0: Oh, yeah.
1: Hi, Paul, if you're listening.
0: He said he was going to listen in. Hi, there.
1: You're playing the drums. All right, and of course, Michael Cott on the cello. So before that, we heard, State of Denial, Drastic Andrew from 2013. Love that song. Really great song.
0: Yeah, he's a great guy, too. And before that, we had Rain. Erin Bent, that's from her latest single. It's gonna rain, they say. We better be careful. There might be some floods. They better charge up your devices and buy some water. A little extra TP just in case.
1: Case of beer. You gotta give a little. That's Dr. Hall, 2019.
0: He'll be at the Amaya Wine Garden September 26th for his Santa Fe's Got Talent event.
1: And yes, they do. For that, we heard Happy With Nothing. That's the Rifters from their 2025 Heroes and Friends album. And we started off with the Christian thing, John O. and Eliza Gilkison.
0: Yeah.
1: And Terry Allen. Fine song.
0: And before that, we had Terry Dears, Carefree.
1: All right, well, you know, it is the autumn equinox this evening, today. And we're going to do some autumn songs, aren't we?
0: Yeah, I love this time of year.
1: So, let's see, we're going to start off with, what are we going to start off with? Hang on here, let's see. Oh, Moon at the Window.
0: Joni Mitchell.

0: Alrighty, that was, of course, Leon Redbone.
1: Yeah, there's not another like him.
0: Shine On Harvest Moon.
1: And before that, we had Yellow Moon. That was the Neville Brothers, their beautiful voices. That was from 1989. And before that, we had Footprints on the Moon. That was Jocelyn and Chris Arndt from their 2017 album, Go.
0: Go, yeah. And then we started off with Moon at the Window. That was Joni Mitchell from her 1980s Wild Things Run Fast album.
1: I love that album.
0: Yeah, that's a great album. She didn't get a lot of notoriety for that album, but I think it really stands the test of time.
1: Yeah, it's the autumn equinox, so we were playing some songs about the moon, and going to have a full moon coming up on the 26th, so... Always my favorite time of year is the fall. We want to remind everybody to be safe. There might be some flooding in parts of our state, so take care, folks.
0: Yeah, we got that. I guess it's from that hurricane that's coming up off of the Pacific, so that's why they're really warning people. It could be high winds, heavy thunderstorms. So
1: in the next few days,
0: so you take care of yourself. You be safe out there. Alrighty, you know what? We're going to go out with a little... Tiny Grimes. He was a fabulous guitar player from the 40s, 30s, 40s, 50s. This is called Tiny's Boogie Woogie.

0: The last class of the day for my student athletes is in English, science, or math. 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

0: Yazzie tried to convey through words and pictures, even by sketching the characters to resemble her own mother and daughter.
1: There's these little like corn wafts of sparkly, glittery cornmeal going throughout the book. And it's just so beautiful. Like, you want to eat it, you want to make it.
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10: 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That knowledge includes innovative methods to find water in arid environments, stay cool in hot climates, navigate surroundings without GPS, and use the land in a way that doesn't deplete it. A new documentary on the PBS science series NOVA talks to indigenous people who are the receivers of that knowledge and how they're instilling it in the next generations. The show Knowledge Keepers highlights innovations that come with knowledge accumulated over millennia and how that can guide the future for everyone. We'll talk with the filmmakers and producers ahead of the episode's premiere on PBS. And later in the hour, we'll talk with the creator of the Emmy Award-winning miniseries, Navajo Highways. 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That is also 1-800-99-NATIVE. Joining us now on Zoom from Yuma, Arizona is Daniel Golding. He is the writer, producer, and director of Knowledge Keepers and the founder and owner of Hokan Media. He's a member of the Fort Yuma Quichon Indian Tribe. Good morning, Daniel. Welcome to Native America Calling.
11: Thank you for having me.
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12: 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Thanks for having us.
10: 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And joining us from Washington, D.C. is Francine Blythe Lewis. 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
10: OCO. Good to have you all on the show today. And Daniel, I want to begin with you. Before you begin interviews and filming for a project such as Knowledge Keepers, what's the decision-making process to that whole situation? And what was your understanding of Indigenous knowledge before you got started?
11: Wow, that's a really good question and probably would take the whole hour show, but yeah, it is a process, right? You know, the way it kind of worked was, I was contacted by Nova, the executive producer from Nova.

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3: This is the KSFR News. I'm Tazba McCullough. A federal judge has refused to block the Trump administration from giving SpaceX more than 700 acres of wildlife refuge as part of a land swap in Texas. Meanwhile, environmental groups vowed to continue their legal challenge. The judge on Monday declined the plaintiff's request to prevent the parcel exchange, saying they failed to prove it would worsen ecological risks to a region already transformed by billionaire Elon Musk's rocket operations. In June, the Fish and Wildlife Service approved moving forward with the deal with SpaceX, which would surrender 683 acres the company owns in exchange for the federal land in the Lower Rio Grande Valley National Wildlife Refuge.
4: U.S. Senator Martin Heinrich took to the Senate floor Thursday to object to the Senate's passage of the Ratepayer Protection Act. The bill aims to protect ratepayers from energy cost increases caused by data centers, but the New Mexico Democrat said that compliance with the bill is voluntary and does not go far enough.
5: When I open my mail and unfold my electricity bill and read how much I owe for the month, it doesn't say that I may pay that amount. It doesn't say that I should pay that amount. It's not optional. Just like every other bill-paying American family out there, I open that bill and I have to pay it. The same needs to be true for AI data centers. If hyperscalers and other big tech developers need expensive new facilities and more energy, they should pay for it, not our hardworking families and small businesses.
4: Heinrich instead urged the Senate to pass his Grid Savings Act. He said the bill would require data centers to pay for their own grid connections and upgrades.
5: It's not enough for us to tell states to consider making data centers pay for grid updates. Rather than voluntary pledges or suggestions to states, Congress needs to pass real legislation with real teeth.
4: Heinrich went on to call for greater accountability for data center developers, including more community engagement and water conservation. In other data center news, Deb Haaland said that if she becomes New Mexico's next governor, she will sign an executive order on day one establishing a moratorium for new large-scale data center projects.
3: Thank you for tuning in to KSFR News. I'm Tazba McCullough.

I'm Wally Bowen, and what a long, strange trip it's been. I hope you'll stick around today for some new music, some old music, some music from artists you've never heard of before, and a few that'll trigger a flash from the past on.

Howdy, and welcome back to our little spot on your listening device we proudly call What a Long Strange Trip It's Been. I hope you've got time to kick back with your favorite beverage and enjoy the bunch of new tunes that I plan on sharing with you today. We started out with Joe Lombardo. He's a singer-songwriter from Haddonfield, New Jersey. His sophomore EP came out in June titled Searching Man, and the story of you and me is from it. And next we have singer-songwriter Sarah Vanderzen from Montreal, Quebec, Canada, with the tune Being Free. Single came out in August, and she's on tour until December. She has a couple of EPs out right now, and her full-length debut album should be out early next year.

That was Catherine Perkins, who comes from the Bar Harbor area of Maine with the tune Molecules. It's from her album titled Helpless Love, which came out on September 25th. And Frederick, Maryland musician Matthew Patrick was in the middle of that set with the tune Falling. It's from his new EP that came out in June named Red River. And we started off with Being Free by Sarah Vanderzen. And as our long strange trip continues, we have the duo Rodrigo y Gabriela out of Mexico City, Mexico with Our Home. It's the title track from their September 12th release.

That was Nashville-based singer-songwriter A.J. Fullerton with All the Wrong Choices. It's from his new EP titled Baritone that came out on September 11. And next we have B.B. King's youngest daughter, Claudette King, who now lives in Atlanta, Georgia, and a great blues woman of her own right. She came out with the tune My Daddy Was a Blues Man in August, and she's on the road right now with the B.B. King Experience and her own tour until early 2027. Hopefully we'll see a new album from her after that.

0: mountain needs a mistress.
1: That was a longtime favorite of our show, Grace Potter, who spends her time in Vermont and Southern California with the tune War on the Mountain. It's from her newest album that came out in August named Trespasser. And in front of Grace was Chapel Hill, North Carolina singer-songwriter Chris Stamey with a great cover of the Kinks' 1967 tune, Waterloo Sunset. It's from his new album that came out in June titled Modernism. And Claudette King told us that her daddy was a blues man to start that bunch of tunes. And next on our long strange trip is New York City musician John Gainsler, who goes by Corinthian Hall on stage with the tune Little Wonder. The single came out in May, and his debut EP is due out sometime this fall.

That was L.A. musician Susanna Hoffs, who was the front woman of the 80s band The Bangles. Her new solo project came out on September 18th titled The List, and Casablanca is one of the tunes from it. And next we have Dave Hunter and the 700. They're a band from the Kittery, Maine area. Chicken Little's Bones is from their debut album that came out in July named Tamp That Fever Down.

0: That was the duo Mama's Broke out of Halifax, Nova Scotia, Canada, with the tune Heaven. It's from their new album that came out in August titled Reunion. And as usual about this time of day, I have to call it quits for this week. I sure hope you've gotten an earful that'll keep you humming till next week, when we'll have a fresh batch of tunes all brewed up for us. So let's finish off with another longtime favorite of the show, Todd Snyder, who headed up to that big jam session in the sky last November. His posthumous album named My Second Rodeo comes out on October 9th, and Solid Country Gold is from it. And when I get my full copy of it, I'm sure I'll be sharing more of it with you. See you next week.
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left, buggy to my right. Oh, honky tonk, Saturday night. Mixing in the politics and fixing the fight. If there's anything to get them back, getting along, it's a good old fashioned title stopping country song. For the

0: I hope you enjoyed our show today, and I'd like to thank all of you for listening and everyone who helped to make this show possible. Music is our common language. I'm Wally Bowen, your host of What a Long Strange Trip It's Been. And until next time, have a grateful day.
1: 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I'm Tazbah McCullough. Coming up on KSFR News, a bipartisan push by congressional leaders is urging the Department of Interior to abandon proposed transfer of federally managed land within Yosemite National Park to private interests. I'll have more on that story coming up in a few minutes right after the BBC World News.
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3: BBC News with Roisin Hasty. President Trump's top envoys have held their first direct talks for months with senior Iranian officials. Mr. Trump said the three-hour meeting on the sidelines of the United Nations General Assembly in New York had been productive. Kashyar Jonadi of BBC Persian told us what Iran was saying about the meeting.
4: Iranian TV confirmed that the meeting has taken place, and they mentioned that the meeting took place upon the insistence of the U.S. side, and the Iranian foreign minister in the meeting had stressed that Iran's naval blockade should have been lifted and Iran's blocked assets abroad have to be released. What's important here is that both sides have managed to find an opportunity to talk directly together, rather than using intermediaries to exchange messages.
3: With U.S. sanctions targeting Iran's airline industry coming into full effect, the Iranian media are reporting that flights from Tehran to Baghdad and Muscat are being cancelled. The U.S. is placing secondary sanctions on air service providers to Iranian airlines from midnight local time in a move aimed at completely shutting them down. The reports from the Iraqi government is discussing alternative routes for flights to Baghdad. King Abdullah of Jordan has used his speech at the UN General Assembly to warn that what he called the expansionist appetite of the Israeli government has become a regional threat. The Jordanian king said that any threat to its northern border or water security would be seen as a threat to its national security. From New York, Neda Taufik gave us the details.
5: King Abdullah accused Israel of attempting to erase Palestinian life and impose a new territorial reality in Gaza and of forcible displacement and war crimes in the West Bank. All, he said, to make a viable Palestinian state impossible. He said the Israeli government's sense of impunity had reached terrifying levels and that no one should assume its ambitions stop at Palestine. He accused Israel's government of repeated incursions and creeping territorial expansion in Syria, while the international community looks away.
3: Ukraine's President Volodymyr Zelensky has said both Kyiv and Washington want the war with Russia to end before winter. After talks with President Trump in New York, Mr. Zelensky said they discussed possible de-escalatory steps as well as what he called a winter package of air defense for Ukraine.
6: He wants to end the war, and he mostly spoke with me, and we spoke with our teams about it. I think that the most important moving that what really president can do, that he can organize a trilateral meeting where all the sensitive things leaders can raise and try to end the war.
3: Ukraine's President Zelensky speaking there. World news from the BBC.
1: This is the KSFR News. I'm Tazbah McCullough. This week, U.S. Senator Martin Heinrich, ranking member of the U.S. Senate Energy and Natural Resources Committee, joined a bipartisan group of 153 lawmakers in urging the Department of the Interior to abandon a proposed transfer of federally managed public land within Yosemite National Park that would facilitate private access to and development of an 83-acre parcel adjacent to the park known as Hazel Green Ranch. A press release stated U.S. Senators Alex Padilla, Adam Schiff, along with U.S. Representatives Jim Costa and Jared Huffman, led the effort. In their letter to the Department of the Interior Secretary Doug Burgum, lawmakers condemned recent reporting that indicated the Trump administration is considering a proposal to exchange or convey an interest in an approximately quarter-mile strip of federally managed public land within Yosemite, to facilitate access to private property owned by Kingsbarn, a company whose chief executive officer began making a series of donations to Trump's campaign and the Republican National Committee in late 2024, shortly after Kingsbarn acquired the Hazel Green Ranch property. The press release continues that the lawmakers wrote, quote, "At its core, this proposal appears to provide a private benefit at the expense of land that belongs to all Americans. Any decision to relinquish public land to private ownership should be supported by clear and compelling public benefit, not merely the economic interests of a private party," unquote. The lawmakers also raised concerns about the department's proposal to use Land and Water Conservation Fund authority to facilitate the exchange. The letter noted that the Senate Interior Environment Appropriations Subcommittee did not agree to move forward with the project due to congressional objections. The letter concluded that public lands belong in public hands. Protection of public lands is a bipartisan issue overwhelmingly supported by the American people from all walks of life. The weather for northern New Mexico is for a 70 to 80% chance of showers and thunderstorms throughout the day and night, with a high near 72 degrees and a low

0: did not go his way.
1: The news last week, of course, being that he was going to raise interest rates, which is not what the president has been pushing for.
0: No, absolutely not. So that was another loss. You have the ongoing war in Iran as well that he said would end in a matter of 4 to 5 weeks. Well, that hasn't happened either. And energy prices continue to be a problem. Polls show that the president's approval rating is very low. His party is not in a good place as you approach the midterms. So he turned to a familiar target, one that he could still assert some power over.
1: And that is the media.
0: And that's the media. That's right. So I, at the time, was in the Washington Bureau when we saw this Truth Social post. And I have to be honest, you know, because the president has often railed against the media, I think there was inherent skepticism at first. Mm-hmm. What does this actually mean, mm-hmm. right? So I go to the White House to figure out what it does mean. And once I get there, everything seemed, frankly, normal, right? And you do wonder, is this just the president riffing?
1: Right. That was a big story. I just want to be clear. Has an administration ever banned reporters from the White House?
2: Well, this president did in his first term strip the press badge of Jim Acosta, the CNN reporter. And there was a court battle that ensued, and CNN won decisively.
3: And the judge decided that Acosta should get his pass back because the White House denied him due process.
2: And that's actually part of the legal precedent that we expect to come into play here when they challenge this newest ban.
1: Okay.
0: That's right. President Trump did take steps to restrict access in term one. I would say in term two, we have seen him escalate the effort to mobilize the government to crack down on the free press.
1: Mm-hmm.
0: We know that our own colleagues have been restricted in their access to the Pentagon. We also know that after President Trump came back to the White House, he restricted the Associated Press from certain parts of the White House, their print reporters as well.
2: We also know that in this term, Trump has attempted to micromanage which outlets are covering him on a day-to-day basis.
0: He's changed the rules of which outlets can go into certain spaces in the White House.
2: But there's a real difference of what happened just over the last 72 hours, because now we're talking about three entire news organizations, every member of which is barred from entering the White House grounds. That's an escalation.
1: I want to talk about the implications for that. But first, Zolan, I want to know more about how what happened became clear to you.
4: Hello, everybody.
5: Good afternoon, sir.
1: So you're at the White House. It looks like business as usual. What happens next?
4: So a few things.
0: Then when the president's next event turned to the question and answer portion.
5: Sir, Mr. President, earlier today you posted that you intend
0: Kelly O'Donnell, a veteran White House correspondent for NBC News. She's a former president, actually, of the Association of White House Correspondents. She asked the first question on this ban.
5: Every president takes an oath to uphold the Constitution, which includes the First Amendment.
4: I do too.
5: How do you justify such a ban?
0: He quickly, in his initial answer, uses the language we've often heard. He rails against the fake news.
5: Sir, the First Amendment protects.
0: Reporters continue to press him on this. How does this align with your commitment to the Constitution?
4: Well, I'll just answer it again. I'll say it the same way. I don't think somebody should be allowed to come in and write fake stories.
0: And through this Q&A, the president, while he's not very clear on the specifics of how this is going to get carried out, he actually is pretty clear on his reasoning for this.
4: It's really just cumulative stories.
0: He did not think that this coverage was favorable.
1: Mm-hmm.
0: And at one point, in a remarkable statement, he actually said,
4: if they want to write him, that's fine. But I don't have to let him into the people's house. Yeah, please.
0: Look, if you want to write critical coverage, fine, but you will not do it from my, and then he corrected himself quickly and said, you will not do it from the people's house.
1: Mm.
0: A truly remarkable statement. So, okay, he defended this.
1: Mm-hmm.
0: What is it? So then we're trying to figure out, well, how are they going to make this happen?
1: Mm-hmm.
0: At that point, throughout the rest of the day at the White House, we still see no sign that these outlets are going to be restricted. On my way out, I remember one of the last things I saw was actually CNN still there at their booth continuing to work. And you had to wonder at that point, will they also have this opportunity tomorrow, right? And the next day, we saw that that was not the case.
1: Right.
0: That this ban was going into effect.
2: So around 8 a.m. on Saturday morning, I started getting scattered reports from my sources that reporters had attempted to go through the usual security apparatus. And the security officer peered at his computer and said, your badge is disabled. I need to take it away from you. This happened to MS Now journalists, CNN journalists, and Politico writers.
1: Okay.
2: So, I mean, what kind of difference does it make, right? So access to the White House is interesting. And it's not that journalists are actually walking around the West Wing, you know, sticking their heads into conference rooms.
1: Not like the show.
2: Yes, exactly. What happens is reporters have offices, they have booths, there's a press briefing room, and they do have some limited access into the White House press office where the press secretary and the communications director works. Now, proximity is important in reporting. I mean, it's a way to form relationships. It means that when officials come out to talk, you're right there with a microphone. There's something to be said for being close by. Can journalists continue to do their jobs and cover this administration from afar? 100%. There is such a thing as a telephone. There's such a thing as email. And reporters often meet with sources off campus. But there's also something very symbolically important, and this has gone on for decades, that journalists who may be adversarial, who are there representing the American public, who are scrutinizing the actions of our elected leaders, get to be there just a few feet away from them. There's something actually very American about that. And I think that's something that was challenged by the actions of the last few days. Which is why we saw the news media find a novel way to band together against what was happening.
1: We'll be right back.
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1: I'm Rachel Abrams, and this is The Daily. Solon Kano Youngs and Michael Grinbaum explain the face-off between the president and the press and why the networks turned their cameras off. Okay, so Michael, tell us about how the fight between the White House and the news media escalated and what the media did to kind of push back.
2: So I've covered the White House press corps for about a decade, and the very first thing I thought about was, what the heck is going to happen on Monday morning? Because CNN had been pre-selected to be the pool TV network for Trump's trip to the United Nations. What does that mean? There is a television pool that consists of five networks: ABC, CBS, NBC, Fox News, and CNN.
1: Mm-hmm.
2: And they rotate assignments. The networks pool their resources, so one channel will be responsible for one particular day's events, and they will share their footage with the other network partners and news outlets around the world. And CNN was going to be traveling with the president, providing all of the television footage of his UN trip that would then be distributed out to every TV channel, to news outlets like the BBC around the world. And President Trump had barred them from participating.
1: Mm-hmm.
2: The other four networks spent the weekend trying to figure out, well, what are we going to do about this? And Monday morning, they revealed it. None of them would substitute for CNN. They all told the White House, we are not going to fill in. You are not going to have television footage of the president's events. And news outlets are very competitive with each other, which is why it's so unusual that they take this kind of collective action. Now, I think a lot of listeners might be surprised that, hey, Fox News is actually part of this effort. But Fox News has been part of this consortium of five networks for quite a long time. Fox did not provide a camera crew on Monday to cover the president. Now, the other reason for banding together is because there's also a real financial concern that arose. If CNN suddenly was not participating in a five-network pool, that's a 20% spike in the financial outlay that these other networks would have to pay in order to keep up their responsibilities in the pool.
1: Mm-hmm.
0: And one thing that stuck out to me is this is not only going to impact our reporting, but also it's going to impact President Trump and so much of how he presents, you know, his different projects and really how he goes about his day in the presidency. I mean, that is significant. So on Monday, the president had this helipad unveiling, and
2: he is obsessed with this helipad.
0: He is.
2: Can we say that?
0: He is. It's
2: the
0: one
2: man
0: of the many...
2: cares about this helipad.
1: Okay.
2: So he's going to do a ribbon cutting ceremony of this gigantic new helipad on the South Lawn. He's got Marine One, the presidential helicopter, as the backdrop behind him. I mean, this is like TV gold, right?
0: Right.
2: None of the big networks brought cameras because of what's going on.
0: Yeah.
2: So there was a YouTube stream, the White House's own YouTube stream. So I logged onto that on my computer, wanted to see how it happened. I hear this audio. Is white noise. There's no clear audio. We're watching Trump talk. I see his mouth move. I don't hear any words.
1: One of the many reasons we do not rely on state-run media.
0: That's right. Now, I have been in situations where you're watching this White House video stream,
1: mm-hmm.
0: and it cuts out before the questions. And the only real reason that you know that the president was asked questions, and at times gives answers that maybe the White House wouldn't find favorable, is because you have those independent outlets, that video stream,
1: sure.
0: where it actually turns into a Q&A section.
1: Mm-hmm.
2: Look, we live in a new media era. You can go to your partisan website, you can read a print report somewhere. But television still really is like the mass medium for this. And, you know, how much of this presidency is communicated? You're in the airport and you're watching CNN and you see the president talking and that communicates something to you. That's what's getting lost when the major networks say, we're not going to cover this.
1: So in preparation for talking to both of you guys today, we chatted with our colleague Peter Baker, another White House correspondent who's covered many presidential administrations.
0: Great teammate.
1: And he actually mentioned that ever since Kennedy was shot, there has been a TV camera on the president with almost no exceptions, basically like documenting every single moment. And I wonder, Michael, if you could just talk for a second about why the press chooses to do this.
2: Part of it is about accountability to the American public, and part of it is a fundamental role of the press in society, which is to bear witness. The television pool, it's funny to say this, but it almost occupies this sacred space in Washington.
1: Mm.
2: It's representing the fact that the American people have a right to know exactly what their president is doing and what he is saying.
0: It's a service.
1: Mm-hmm.
2: It's a right. service.
0: Remember, we do have a sitting president right now that's had a number of assassination attempts on his life.
1: As exactly.
2: Well. Right.
0: And the pool is just so important, particularly the moving image as well, when it comes to having presidents in the current climate that we're in so that we can always have eyes on him,
1: mm-hmm.
0: even if we're not physically present ourselves. And we have seen countless examples of why this is valuable. Right. When President Biden was in office, and even now, as we document President Trump, we need television specifically, particularly when we have presidents of this age,
1: mm-hmm.
0: right, to be able to see exactly how they are moving,
1: mm-hmm.
0: to actually see their demeanor. Think about earlier this year when there were reports of President Trump dozing off in meetings in the White House.
1: Sure.
0: I can tell you, I wrote one of those stories. The way that I did it, because I wasn't in the pool that day, was by actually pulling up one of the television networks that was on pool duty and actually counting how long he closed his eyes,
1: mm.
0: right? All of this is so important, particularly when, frankly, Americans are even more focused on the age and the fitness of the presidents that have been elected to serve them.
1: So I just want to timestamp this conversation we are having. We are talking Monday afternoon. What should we expect to see in the coming days?
0: Well, I'll start from the White House side. I think already we have seen his top aides, namely Vice President J.D. Vance, when he was asked about this today.
9: Do you think it's appropriate for the president to be banning media outlets just because he doesn't like what they report?
10: Well, I take some issue with the premise. So
0: seemingly sort of tie himself in knots trying to explain away this.
10: So he's not banning media outlets. What he's doing is saying, we're not going to give you special access to the White House if you engage in what is effectively propaganda.
0: He said it wasn't a ban on the free press.
10: So if you're going to engage in what is effectively far-left propaganda, why would a Republican White House give you special access?
0: President Trump was the one that used the word ban.
1: Mm.
0: But President Trump was pretty clear the other day that if these outlets give him more favorable coverage, he would assess letting them back in. So already, I think what we're seeing on the government side is that this is a question that they're going to be faced with and they're going to continue to have to address.
1: Michael, what are your thoughts?
2: Well, CNN, along with MSNBC and Politico, have filed a lawsuit against the Trump administration to restore their access to the White House grounds. A hearing in that case has been scheduled for Wednesday morning. Ironically, a ruling in favor of the news outlets could be an off-ramp for Trump, where he's essentially forced by the courts to let back in the television networks that he's already starting to miss.
1: Mm-hmm, without having to concede anything. It really feels like the question is, what's going to win, Trump's hatred of the media or his desire to be on TV?
2: It feels like the highest stakes showdown yet between the president and his press corps. I can't remember when it felt this consequential, because television coverage of the president is just so ingrained into our system. And, you know, something's going to have to give here.
0: I mean, man, you just look at the rest of this week for President Trump. He's got UN General Assembly, but then he's also got this meeting with President Xi of China, right? And you don't think that he wants as much television coverage that he can get when he goes to greet this leader that he's always talked about when he arrives in Washington, D.C., or when he goes to the White House? It's also an event that presents an ample opportunity for reporters to ask critical questions. This is going to be very, very important to see how this plays out the rest of the week.
1: Mm-hmm.
0: And look, I mean, I'll add one more note on this. We've talked about this individual case, but like, this is a piece of a broader puzzle here, right? It's not the first time we've seen the president use the tools in the federal government to crack down on those who question his power. So something that we're looking at as journalists covering this presidency is, what does this moment mean for his commitment to democracy and also freedom of speech too? And what other actions might we see even after this? Because we've seen a number of them already before this ban.
1: Zolan Cano Youngs, Michael Grinbaum, thank you both so much.
0: Thank you, Rachel.
2: Thank you.
1: On Monday afternoon, The Washington Post and The New York Times also announced gestures of support for the three media outlets barred on Saturday from the White House grounds. In a statement, The Times said that, quote, Americans deserve a free and independent media covering their government without intimidation, as well as comprehensive coverage of newsworthy events.
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1: 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I'm Rachel Abrams. 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
12: This is the KSFR News. I'm Tazba McCullough. A federal judge has refused to block the Trump administration from giving SpaceX more than 700 acres of wildlife refuge as part of a land swap in Texas. Meanwhile, environmental groups vowed to continue their legal challenge. The judge on Monday declined the plaintiff's request to prevent the parcel exchange, saying they failed to prove it would worsen ecological risks to a region already transformed by billionaire Elon Musk's rocket operations. In June, the Fish and Wildlife Service approved moving forward with the deal with SpaceX, which would surrender 683 acres the company owns in exchange for the federal land in the Lower Rio Grande Valley National Wildlife Refuge.
13: U.S. Senator Martin Heinrich took to the Senate floor Thursday to object to the Senate's passage of the Ratepayer Protection Act. The bill aims to protect ratepayers from energy cost increases caused by data centers, but the New Mexico Democrat said that compliance with the bill is voluntary and does not go far enough.
14: When I open my mail and unfold my electricity bill and read how much I owe for the month, it doesn't say that I may pay that amount. It doesn't say that I should pay that amount. It's not optional. Just like every other bill-paying American family out there, I open that bill and I have to pay it. The same needs to be true for AI data centers. If hyperscalers and other big tech developers need expensive new facilities and more energy, they should pay for it, not our hardworking families and small businesses.
13: Heinrich instead urged the Senate to pass his Grid Savings Act. He said the bill would require data centers to pay for their own grid connections and upgrades.
14: It's not enough for us to tell states to consider making data centers pay for grid updates. Rather than voluntary pledges or suggestions to states, Congress needs to pass real legislation with real teeth.
13: Heinrich went on to call for greater accountability for data center developers, including more community engagement and water conservation. In other data center news, Deb Haaland said that if she becomes New Mexico's next governor, she will sign an executive order on day one establishing a moratorium for new large-scale data center projects.
12: 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I'm Tazba McCullough.
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17: Bienvenidos a Nuestra América. Thanks for tuning in. It's Marcela Diaz with Somos Un Pueblo Unido, your statewide immigrant-based civil and workers' rights organization, coming to you as we always do on Tuesday afternoons at 5:30 on KSFR 101.1 FM, talking about the struggles and triumphs of our communities and our social justice movement, not just here in Santa Fe and in New Mexico, but really around the country. It is time, a lot of Somos Un Pueblo Unido and Somos Acción, who's our sister organization, members are starting this week to knock on doors in Santa Fe, Farmington, Hobbs, and Lee County, and Eddy County, and Chavez, to talk about something that is really, we think, important to democracy. And we consider this a democracy initiative. And that is Constitutional Amendment Number 4. And we are a part of a statewide coalition called Vote for Change that is being deployed, mostly community-based organizations, all across the state, every corner, to talk about why it's important not just to vote, but to give really, really important information about the constitutional amendment. Last week was Citizenship Week. We have the schools for citizenship starting up, counties for citizenship, cities for citizenship. Part of Viva el Voto is to ensure that as we become naturalized citizens, that we are engaged in politics, engaged in our voting system and in our elections, but also that we are supporting initiatives that are actually promoting more people like us to be in every corner of political decision making. And so today I'm very excited to have two guests from two other community-based organizations that are also a part of this and who've already been on the doors. And that is Jennifer Medrano. She is with Semilla. And she is knocking on doors in Farmington. She's going to tell us a little bit about the constitutional amendment and what she's hearing and what these, you know, how she's connecting and why organizations like ours are supporting it. We're also going to be talking to Angela Guzman, who is one of the youth members who's also a canvasser for CAFE, which is Comunidades de Acción. Comunidades en Acción de Fe, one of our partner organizations. Both of these are two of our partner organizations across the state, and we always do legislative work, we do advocacy work, we do all this great stuff together. We're really excited to be working with you all on this. So thank you so much, Angela and Jennifer, for joining Somos a Nuestra América.
18: Thank you.
19: Thank you for having us.
17: So let's start at the very top, the very Four Corners region north of the state. Jennifer, tell us a little bit about Semilla and what it does statewide, but in your community of San Juan.
18: So Semilla is a nonprofit organization based in Albuquerque, and I feel like I'm the pioneer of Semilla here in Farmington. We are barely starting to spread the word about Semilla in our county of San Juan. So for the past 7 weeks, me and my coworkers or my compañeras, we have been working hard in our community with networking with other organizations. So we're starting to let them know about Semilla. We're starting to let them know how is Semilla going to bring opportunities to our young adults and our youth, and bringing outdoor recreation opportunities, also learning in the exterior, taking care of our land, ¿qué más? And creating jobs. Like, this is a job that I currently have because I'm Semilla, but they also create cohorts, which is called NextGen, and which I am part of one right now. So they created a position for me to work and teach me how to be a leader in our community and how to start getting Semilla into action as well here in Farmington so we can get the community involved.
17: It's one of the reasons why Somos likes working with Semilla, because we're both statewide. We do a lot of work in rural communities. And while Somos's members do a lot of advocacy work, grassroots advocacy around getting more money for workforce development programs, making workforce development programs more accessible, wraparound supports, we don't provide the training. Semilla provides the training in some really key, well, key industries like community organizing, of course, near and dear and close to my heart, but also, as you said, outdoor rec. You're doing a lot of work just and trying to sort of break into climate mitigation work and really just giving hard skills to folks in reforestation. I mean, there's just a lot of things that you're going to keep working on. So we're excited to keep working with Semilla in that. Angela, tell us a little bit about CAFE and your participation as a youth member, very strong youth component at Comunidades en Acción de Fe in the Doña Ana County and border region.
19: Yes, so I am part of this group in NM CAFE, which is based in Chaparral, New Mexico. This group has many affiliations, and one of them is New Gen Hope, which is the youth group of this organization. This group, I'm part of it. I've been a part of it for a couple of years now, and it gives us great opportunities. As youth, we get to go out and express how we feel we can make a change in our community, which is slowly growing. It was a small community, but it slowly started growing. And right now, I feel like since there's so much youth, we get to not only show the older generations that it's okay to care for our community since we're doing it too, and our own generation to show that they need to care about our future and our community. In our group, we get to not only, we have so many opportunities to travel, to work, to express our feelings. It's a great group where we welcome anyone and everyone, especially the youth. And our goal here is to try and bring the best to our community since it's so small. We need to bring more light into what Chaparral needs.
17: That sounds really exciting. It makes me want to be really young again just to participate. There are many reasons. There are many reasons why I want to be really young again. But that kind of work is definitely one of them. So CAFE, Somos, El Centro, Semilla, we are, and so many others are out on the doors trying to talk to people, because field work when it comes to elections is so important. Having a conversation from someone from your neighborhood, from your city, from your community about something that sometimes can be really abstract for people, like a constitutional amendment, is so important. And that's exactly what you're doing. Jennifer, tell us a little bit about what Semilla is doing and what Somos is also doing in that region. But what are you doing and how are you talking to folks about constitutional amendment? And what are you saying to people who haven't heard anything about it and who may not be following the news like other folks?
18: The last, I think it was about a week ago, where we have cattle come from Albuquerque and we host a training on how to canvas. So we had a successful meeting of about 40 to 45 people who had no idea what this new constitution or amendment was going to be about. So Ellie came and introduced this campaign and everybody learned from it. Even my husband, he had no idea what was going on. And he got to learn. He got to also, I think we work in groups and then we all talk to each other like we were canvassing at that moment. We got a script kind of, and also went outdoors and did it again with a different partner. So we kind of were training our community members and how to teach how to canvassing, right? Mm-hmm. And then we told them, why is it important for this amendment? How can we be more involucrated? Because we want our community from San Juan County to also be part of the legislative one day, right? In the future.
20: That's right. Yeah. So
18: we want our community to be more involved on political stuff. So, and there are a lot of people are afraid of getting into this or learning about this amendment. And they, once we explain what is it about, how is it going to work, they get more comfortable about participating in teaching other people.
20: Yeah, telling their friends. Right. They're like, you know, at Somos, we do a ballot because we have a citizenship program through Ciudadanía. Yeah, we do these ballot education workshops and then we all go vote together, all the new citizens and then all the new old citizens that have gone through our program. And, you know, there are bonds, there are constitutional amendments, there are judge retentions. I mean, things that people didn't expect were going to be on the ballot. So that's why we practice before we go and talk mm-hmm. about what is a bond? Why do we retain judges? Who appoints? Why do we elect? And then, of course, constitutional amendments. And we all work together to do a lot of field work on a constitutional amendment a few years ago that opened up a little bit. The permanent land grant fund took more early childhood education funding. And that was very successful. And in every single corner of the state, we were there knocking on doors. So Jennifer, give us your best pitch and then we'll move over to Angela to talk about why young people are supporting this in her group. But what is Constitutional Amendment number 4? How do you talk about this? How do you explain it to people who might have never heard of it or don't even realize, what, I can vote to change the Constitution? Because we're reaching what we call low information voters, people who may not, who might be very new, who might be declined to state voters, who got registered automatically, and now for the first time they can vote and they didn't even sign up. And so we're talking about a lot of folks that we're trying to reach who may just don't know any, might not know anything about the process and who might be voting for the first time. How do you explain Constitutional Amendment number 4?
18: So I tell them that first thing is like, do you guys know that New Mexico is the only state in the nation that our legislators don't get paid? So we are trying to make the amendment for to change. So people like in the future, like your kids, or even us now, right? Let's think about our teachers, about our nurses, about our surgical tech. I'm a surgical tech, and our firefighters. We want them to better reflect the community once they are part of the legislators. Sorry, that word, it's hard for me to say.
20: We can always go back and forth to English and Spanish. You talk the way you say what you need to say. Because a lot of these voters are Latino and they speak Spanish, right?
18: yes. And like I said, we want this amendment to be able to pay these people who are serving for 30 to 60 days to have a medium household income. So that a nurse, like I said, a teacher, a firefighter, people with other jobs can actually serve and not having to not worry about if they're not bringing an income during that time. And we also, like I said, it goes back to, we want to better reflect over people and the legislatives. Because I feel like sometimes, let's say 3 weeks ago, we went to the meeting they had here at San Juan. and there was maybe 10 girls and like 20 men. So we want to be reflected as our community, right? We want a better understanding because we are a multicultural diversity of people here in the northeast of New Mexico. We are Hispanics, we're Native Americans. We are starting to see a lot of the African Americans population now. And we want to better reflect when we get, cuando alguien nos representa en la legislatura.
20: Así es. And, you know, we do a lot of work in southeastern New Mexico, for instance, and a lot of the people who are in office represent oil and gas interests, and they represent the owners, right? And the people who make the money off of the workers. But the workers are the ones that are actually generating all this money for our state. And they feel like, you know, we have to organize. I always say everything that we've won, we had to fight for, right? But it really is that. It's about, hey, we want to have an opportunity as activists, as leaders in our community to be able to do it. Women with children. And so what do people ask, Jennifer, how much we're going to pay them? Because, you know, this is taxpayers' money. Do they ask questions like that on the doors?
18: I haven't come up with somebody asking how much, but as far as we know, they're not going to be making too much or too little. Mm-hmm. So we're basing it to a medium.
20: Makes sense. So right now it's, I can't remember what it is, but it's like between 60 and 65,000. It's not $150,000 a year, but right now we have a lot of, and you know, I'm going to say we have a lot of lawyers, we have a lot of businessmen, we have a lot of consultants, we have people who make a lot of money and who are independently wealthy. I mean, many of them, like a lot of the lawyers, for instance, are our allies and support organizations and the work that we do. But we really just want to open it up to people who want to just be able to do it full time, right? And to be able to meet the needs of their constituents. So, Angela, why should young people care about this?
19: Okay, so I believe young people should care about this as it is our state, it is our future. So that means that we have to strive for our change and a future that is better suited for us. Not only that, but getting educated on subjects like this is important because it shows generations that we as young people also care about what's going on. And getting to canvas and go to door to door and talk to people about things like this is, I believe, truly a gift. As in the small town that I'm in, you don't see that often. So these people get really either excited that more people are like showing interest in this town, or they get shocked and they're like, oh, they're influenced to actually doing something, which is beautiful because we as young people get to see it. And I feel like we also get motivated being like, we're making a change in our community. And making a change in your community is obviously a great feeling to have. So I feel like young people should be more interested, not only for helping others, but also helping yourself. It's really like a full circle feeling, and it's great. It's amazing. It also creates new opportunities. For example, this is a new job opportunity for us. And many young people struggle finding like jobs that they could drive to and like do easily, and this is one job that's right here in the community that they can learn and they could do easily. So it's great.
20: And what I love is that it's providing opportunity to young people within a community and not bringing people, which happens so often, from urban areas to come for one weekend to door knock, and it really is those face-to-face conversations. What are some of the questions? So Chaparral, obviously, both Farmington area and San Juan and Chaparral are rural communities. We do a lot at Somos in rural communities as well. Why do you think this is important, Angela, for people in rural communities? Because that's really, you know, it takes a long time to door knock in rural communities. We always add extra resources for folks in rural communities. Houses are more far apart. You know, often sometimes you have to drive from one house to the next just to have a conversation. What kind of feedback are you getting from people from that rural perspective?
19: So it's definitely a little bit harder to do this in rural communities just because people here are so used to not getting paid attention to, since it's such a small outside of the city kind of town. People, like legislation that we have right now, don't usually give the resources here in Chaparral. So what I've been hearing a lot from people here is basically asking for more attention. I had a person tell me that they wish that if they vote for this, it would change the fact that our streets have a bunch of potholes in them, or to get more resources for education and things like that. So what I hear mostly from adults in this little community is they want to see a change in small communities. Since we're so small, they don't feel like they get the benefits that other places get, and they don't like that, which is why most people are discouraged to voting, since they feel like they won't make a change, which is something that we're trying to change.
20: Yeah, that makes a lot of sense. I think there are so many people in our movement, in our ecosystem, canvassers, organizers, people who work for little foundations, people who work, and they don't come from rich families. They don't have a trust fund. They're not, we just don't have a lot of money, or they have children and they can't, you know, they can't do three things at once. And so there's really no way, there is no way practically for folks in local communities who represent working people to actually, or young working people to actually, or immigrant communities to become legislators. Now we have some, you know, there's so much work. This is like one of a string of what we call in our world democracy initiatives, right? So the idea is, how do we get people voting? How do we get them engaged? You know, Somos and your organizations, we also organize mixed status families, so documented and undocumented. And the lemma that we have for Viva el Voto is Juntos Podemos, which means together, juntos hacemos el cambio. So it takes people who, these mixed status families, some of us have the ability to vote. And so we vote together, but we're all doing this civic engagement. We're doing this civic participation together. And it really is making a difference. And when we, you know, the last legislative session, we got a lot of really good, strong pro-immigrant bills passed at the last two legislative sessions. And it was not lost on us that our biggest champions in the roundhouse were people who come from our communities. Many of them became lawyers. I mean, you know, they have some means, obviously, but but we want to just keep opening that up. So we have same day registration, automatic voter registration. We have protections for polling sites to make sure that ICE or police don't show up with guns and intimidate voters. I mean, there are so many different initiatives that New Mexico has passed. This just seems like a no-brainer. For the first time, legislators got staff, right, so that they could work with constituents. So tell us, Jennifer, for those of our listeners who want to learn more about this information, where can we find more information about it? Just online, where can we go? And then also tell us when we need to vote, how we do that. How do you get people to actually go from getting the information to going to the polls and early voting, or voting for this, of course. And then when they vote for this, they're going to vote for, they're going to vote for the candidates as well.
18: In our community, I feel like a lot of the people are very contained. Like they do not trust. They have very hard time trusting other people, especially people who just randomly show up to their houses and knock on doors. And I told them, you know, everybody goes on Google. So if you use Google a constitutional amendment for, it will definitely explain to you what is it going to do. I mean, and it's under the New Mexico law. So they get more, se confían mejor at the time where they're reading this online, and while we're also explaining what this is. I know we have our early voting starting on October, the first week of October, and obviously November 3rd. We have a couple different places where we tell them where to go. Most of the time is at the museum here in Farmington. That's where we usually tell them to go vote. And I know there's other two places that I can't remember where they're going.
20: What can we, I mean, there's going to be, I mean, do we know if there's a lot of support for this already? The last time that this came to the ballot, it was in 1992. It was a long time ago, and voters voted it down for lots of different reasons back then. But they didn't have this incredible back then ecosystem of community-based organizations doing all this field work right? And so are there other activities that Vote for Change is doing as a coalition besides the door knocking to get the word out?
18: I haven't heard of anything else, but Semilla and Somos Un Pueblo Unido is also, we're a partnership of canvassing as well. So I don't think, I haven't heard any organizations spread the word about this. It's mostly, I feel like it's mostly Hispanics right now that we're raising our voice, mm-hmm. that we're wanting to make a change, especially for, I have a mom stating, well, when is this going to happen? And I'm like, well, if it passes, I hope that one day your son or your future generations have the opportunity to serve and as a legislator and get a paid and make a change, because it's coming from an immigrant family. So,
20: yeah. And so we always like to, there are people who always want to support and help, especially in these really difficult, trying times. It's so important that the people who can vote do vote, especially because right now there are so many threats to our democracy, of course, and to our communities and our families. There is a really great website that represents all of our organizations with resources and information. It's called voteforchangenm.com, vote for change. If people who are bilingual want to join, you can call Somos Un Pueblo Unido. We're in Farmington, Santa Fe, Roswell, Hobbs, and Eddie, or Carlsbad and Artesia. If you want to participate as door knockers, that would be great. And the same with CAFE. You can reach out to Comunidades de Acción en Fe, who's based in Las Cruces, that does this work all throughout the southern part of the state. And Semilla, which you can also get online, which is based in Albuquerque, but also does work across the state. Angela, we have 30 seconds, and I'm going to give you the last word. Why? Okay. What would you tell us that we have not already covered in this, in your excitement about Constitutional Amendment Number 4?
19: I think I would like to reinforce the fact that this amendment isn't technically towards helping any political party, since I've gotten this question so much while canvassing. I want to let people know that this isn't to help any political party, but it's to help our communities. So it's not for them, it's for us. And I want people to be less scared to go out and use their voice and talk about things that can make a change for all of us.
20: Well said. Thank you both so much. It is the voteforchangenm.com, Vote for Change Coalition and Campaign. We're talking today to Angela Guzman. She is a youth member of CAFE in Chaparral, New Mexico, and Jennifer Medrano, who is a canvasser and a next-gen person with Semilla in the San Juan area. We will be back next week on Nuestra America. Thank you both.
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